0: Leaders with Francine Lacqua podcast on Bloomberg Radio. Today we're speaking with the tennis legend Rafael Nadal about resilience, determination, and the mindset that fueled his extraordinary career.
1: Now I need to fight for that moment. Now, so it's about give yourself chances all the time. And that's what I tried to do all my tennis career. And that day was not an exception. I was losing, but in my mind, don't think that after I lose the first two sets, don't think that I will, in my mind was, okay, I'm going to come back for sure. No, in my mind was, I am almost dead, but I don't want to increase the problem on myself. I want the other to beat me. I don't want to help him to beat me. So let's keep going. Let's try to do things to bother him a little bit, and the dynamic of the match changed it. And in the third, after saving that dramatic moment, the match, I don't say was more on my side because that's not the truth, but was more or less equal. So when you win that first set, a new match starts. And you know that as a player. You have been in that position a lot of times, and you have been in the position of you are winning, and you have been in the position that you are losing. So if you are there till the end, maybe you're going to have a chance. And that's what happened. And finally, I was able to step by step climb the mountain and come back.
0: So when a momentum shifts in a match, do you play differently? Do you feel different?
1: No, but of course, step by step, you start believing more and more. First of all, don't lose the faith. When the things are going wrong, find a solution to change that dynamic. And when the things start to go well, find a way to keep going the same way. It's about point after point for 4 or 5 hours. That's the only way from my point of view.
0: It's like resilience on steroids, right?
1: Tennis is one against the other. When I was playing, we were not able to have a conversation with the coach during the match. So you are alone there and you need to survive by yourself. You need to correct yourself. You need to find solutions by yourself. So it's a mental battle about the opponent and sometimes about yourself.
0: I mean, it must be also difficult because there are fans that are quite close to you. How did you handle the crowds?
1: I think the fans always give me this extra motivation to keep practicing when I was injured, to keep fighting even a little bit more when the match was against me. I was a very intense player in my private sessions. That's the truth. No, I always practiced with very high energy, with zero people watching me. But with fans, I think the adrenaline is different. Yeah, the feeling is completely different. It's more emotional, and the amount of energy is higher.
0: You're also well known for having rituals.
1: Mm.
0: Those help for, was it comfort?
1: I needed them to stay 100% focused on what I was doing. As simple as that. Was more that than superstitious, because I have zero rituals outside of the tennis court. I'm not a very superstitious guy, to be honest. But on the tennis court, unfortunately, I needed that routines.
0: Why unfortunately?
1: Because I would like to have the same kind of concentration without that routines. I don't like to see myself doing that routines, but I need it. I try to avoid them, but I needed them to know that I was just focused on what I needed to be.
0: But it's just something that's familiar, right? It's a way of doing.
1: Yeah, but if you ask me if you want to have that or don't, I say I prefer don't. But I needed them, and I was humble enough to do it.
0: In October 2024, Rafael Nadal announced he was retiring. He said it wasn't a decision he came to lightly. Injury followed Nadal his whole career, looming over him and even threatening to take away his dream before it fully began. But I wanted to know how this elite athlete confronted the question we all face at one point. How do you know when it is the right time to go? In 2024, you announced that you were retiring. Do you remember the moment that you decided that it was the right time?
1: Yeah. I decided to retire in Bostad. 2024. I gave myself around a year after my hip surgery to see if my body will come back or my hip will come back at the normal position like before the surgery. And after a lot of weeks trying and practicing and competing and without feeling myself comfortable on court and feeling myself that with that hit I will not fight again for the things that really motivates me, was the moment to say, okay, I am done. I need to stop.
0: People around you were advising that maybe it was the right time to retire. Did you feel that you retired on your own terms, that it was really your decision?
1: Yeah. If probably I didn't want to talk a lot about that and I don't want it to be influenced for the media and for the people from outside. No, personal. You need to be sure when you make that kind of decision, because when you say it's over, it's over. And you need to be 100% sure that is the right moment. And if it's not your personal decision, maybe I will be today doing this interview thinking that maybe I should be playing tennis. And I'm 100% sure that I make the right decision at the right moment.
0: So when people said, look, maybe it's time to retire, and you didn't agree, did you
1: never bothered me. Uh-huh. But I tried to not put many attention, because they don't know the real stuff. They don't know how I feel. They don't know exactly how I am every single day. They don't know what the doctors told me and what the process is being. So I need to make my own decisions with the people that I trust the most.
0: It feels like the new chapter is just as busy. So we're in your new hotel. You have a number of hotels, of business interests. What do you think comes next in terms of business?
1: I want to explore more. I just retired 1 year and a half ago, but have been a lot of stuff since I stopped playing tennis nonstop. So I have been traveling, working hard. Of course, the Zell hotel brand is growing. Here is the fourth opening in Fuerteventura, and by the end of the year going to be 7. We are in the process of expanding the Rafa Nadal Tennis Academy. I dedicate time to my foundation to keep growing, keep helping more and more kids and families. So yeah, I want to explore, and it's great to share all these experiences with leaders on each sector, people that are successful. So for me, it's a great experience and I'm enjoying that.
0: You talk a lot about growth. You could be sitting on a beach.
1: I am not the kind of person that like to wake up every morning and don't know what to do. That's as simple as that. I need to have goals in my life. Even if I am very lucky and I could decide to do other stuff, just stay at home without plannings. But I don't understand the life that way. I am enjoying this process. And yeah, it's intense but interesting.
0: Last year, Maria Sharapova told Bloomberg that there's no match point in business. So she misses those deciding kind of breakpoint moments.
1: Of course, a different approach. I mean, in sports, you need to make decisions in a fraction of a second. You know, in business, it's a different stuff. For example, the Academy, as I said before, I think we are all in Mallorca, we are 650 workers. You know, it's a big responsibility, knowing that a lot of families depends on if you are doing well or not. And I am very interested on learn more about how a company can keep growing and have the ambition to grow, but a healthy ambition, you know, doing the proper way.
0: You played tennis for 23 years, 11 months a year. What do you miss about it the most? Do you miss it?
1: No, not now. No. I always will be very thankful to tennis for all the experiences that I enjoyed thanks to tennis. In my mind, in a part of my mind, I always will be a tennis player. But I finished my career because was nothing else to offer, you know. So I don't miss tennis, because I accepted since I make that decision that was the end for me. I was not able to keep going the way that I needed to keep going, you know, and I had plenty of issues. So I bring my body over the limit, I think. So I am in peace with myself and enjoying this new chapter of my life.
0: Rapid fire questions. Are you ready?
1: I hope.
0: What's the best piece of advice you've ever received?
1: Copy what you like from the others.
0: As a child, you played both tennis and football. Do you think you would have been as successful at football as you have been at tennis?
1: I mean, the chances are very little.
0: Why do you say that?
1: Because in tennis, I am probably one of the best players of the history. So if I decide all the way things that I will be one of the best players of the history of football, let's say it's difficult that you have both possibilities.
0: Thanks for listening to this portion of the Leaders with Francine Lacqua podcast on Bloomberg Radio. You can find all of the latest episodes of Leaders with me, Francine Lacqua, on Apple, Spotify, and anywhere else you get your podcasts.
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3: They're thinking a lot of times about longevity and wellness for themselves, and then they are extending that to their pets. If they're going to live longer, they want their pets to be there with them. So they're trying peptides. Red light therapy was a big one that we heard about, as well as a longevity drug that people are trying. This is not a drug that's approved for this, called rapamycin.
4: Yeah.
3: It actually is approved for organ transplants to try to help people not reject the organ, but in smaller doses, they're trying it out for.
4: That sounds a little longevity. Extreme. Is it safe for our dogs?
5: Yeah.
3: The vets that I talked to were cautious about that and said, you know, there was one woman who at University of California, Davis, who told me, you know, often when we see a sick pet come in, we are asking what they're taking in addition to, you know, the pet food. And if it's supplements, we ask them, you know, to stop the supplements for a little while, because often that's actually the cause of some of the illness, particularly if they're getting them from somewhere that maybe isn't just kind of your regular pet store aisle. That's something that pet owners need to weigh when they're thinking about this. There is a clinical trial in dogs going on with the Dog Aging Project at the University at Texas A&M University, and they're looking at this. They said they haven't seen any side effects that might be linked to the drug, but it's early.
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3: 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Each week, Zero explores the policies, tactics, and technologies taking us to a future of zero emissions. This week, I'm speaking with Paul Behrens of Oxford University about the huge risks to our food supplies from climate change. Paul, welcome to Zero.
4: Lovely to be here.
3: There's plenty of extreme weather to talk about, from wildfires to heat waves, droughts to hurricanes. There's a huge number of impacts to people and animals and nature. But I want to focus on the food system. How bad is it?
4: I would say it's very bad. We have systemically underestimated the impacts of climate change from crop models over time. The crop modeling community is actually really excellent at this, very much doing the validation and the verification of what the models are putting out. And paper after paper is showing that we're underestimating the impacts.
3: Well, you're a scientist. Scientists do good work. You're saying scientists have done good work, but people haven't followed up. The people in power haven't followed up. If the alarm is real and big, and given this summer, everyone's feeling it, why hasn't it quite sunk in for governments?
4: I think because there is a delay between the impacts of climate change on food systems, the increasing amount of that over time, and also the transmission through to prices. So what we see is that climate change is now contributing to increasing prices around the world. We know that increasing food prices is one surefire way to increase political instability through cost of living crises, even more extreme sort of state breakdown events like in Syria. And it's not saying that climate change is, you know, the thing or even the main thing. But what it is doing, it is layering on top of all these other stresses that we sort of deal with over time. We take the punches of all sorts of things in human societies, and we can't do that any longer due to this climate change. So just to give you one example of the inflation over time, one study found that we should be expecting between 1 and 3 percentage points extra food price inflation by 2035. That's year on year. So that's very significant. Now, if you layer on top of that Strait of Hormuz, if you layer on top of that Ukraine, grain interruptions, if you layer on that El Nino, you're looking at a situation where you've got a big slug of inflation coming through, but it hasn't happened yet. You know, as food system scientists and as climate scientists, you know, we're looking at this and we know it's coming, but it hasn't appeared yet on the receipts, so the politicians aren't noticing, they're not reacting in the way they need to.
3: We had Javier Blas, who is a Bloomberg Opinion columnist, on the show, and he looks at soft commodities, and he talked about how in the Iran war crisis, you're not quite feeling the food inflation impact because there were bumper years between the Ukraine crisis and the Iran war starting. And there was just a bunch of stored food that is now coming into market, and thus the prices are low. But the Ukraine crisis did give us a flavor of what a really extreme supply crisis can do to food prices. Now, maybe the super El Nino is not a Ukraine crisis equivalent, but it's going to do plenty of

0: We had Columbia professor Ming Fang Ting, who talked about the large impacts that El Nino will have on the world. But specifically, what do you think the super El Nino is likely to do to food production?
1: I think that it is going to throw a system that's already struggling to adapt, already struggling with climate and geopolitical problems, into even further challenges. Previous El Niños are interesting because you see varied impacts around the world. And on average, previous El Niños are not necessarily always bad for total global food production. The problem is it's off a baseline that's already very high now. And so now you've got a really big El Nino coming off a baseline that's already high with geopolitical instability. And you've also got a running down of the resilience over time. I mean, you know, there's a really good specific example in the UK. You know, we've got this situation now where farmers are feeding the stored forage for the animals that they would have stored for winter now, which means they're going to have to buy in, you know, some farms are going to have to buy in hundreds of thousands of pounds worth of feed during the winter because they don't have it because of this drought. Now, this is the second year we had that because the grass stops growing over that certain temperature. We've had two hot years. And what this means is you're running down that resilience at the very point at which you need it when El Nino comes and makes things more chaotic. Now, there are specific regions in the world which will see huge problems and damage. And actually, you know, various UN agencies are already sounding the alarm for sub-Saharan Africa, 45 million people potentially becoming food insecure extra on top of what it is already. And this is largely because of the way that precipitation patterns change due to El Nino. You've also got situations in Brazil, in the Amazon. The Amazon is set under this El Nino probably to dry quite a bit. This is during a period where it's already on a knife edge, really, in terms of deforestation, in terms of the stability of the rainforest itself. So I have heard other scientists who are, you know, Amazon-specific scientists say they're very worried about this next, I would say, 6 to 12 months.
0: We also had a note from our neighboring country. French growers said that because of these successive heat waves, five of them, there's been a 25% shortfall in courgettes, 35% in lettuce, 40% in peas, 60% in broccolis, and in some places, 100% for artichokes. So these are things that people will likely, maybe with a lag, start to feel. Are there any countries taking this food security seriously and putting in place policies to start to address it?
1: There are countries that are doing parts of the picture. That's a very good point about France. I mean, we import in the UK, for example, very, very dependent on imports, and about a quarter of our imports come from the Mediterranean and is really our nutrient supply. We don't just need to think about security in the terms of calories. We need to think about it in terms of, you know, the vitamins we need, you know, and the micronutrients that we need. And I don't know of any country that's looking from the very beginning of the picture right to the very end, except perhaps Denmark. Now, Denmark has seen, I guess, in a sense, the writing on the wall, in the sense that they are much more existentially exposed due to climate change, due to sea level rise. And so there's a real feeling there. They've had a number of very big TV shows, for example, Families Like Ours by Thomas Vinterberg, the famous director. And I think there's, no, look, you know, we're on the line here. And what they did is they built a tripartite agreement across industry, government, NGOs, and farmers. And what they did was develop a plant-rich action plan. So this was all the way across from the supply chain, from the very beginning, in terms of starting to put a price on the emissions from agriculture, all the way to the end, like training chefs, investing in alternatives. So I would point towards the Danish for a sort of a fuller picture policy. If you're looking at just food security in general, then you can also look at the other Scandinavian countries. Partly this is not driven by climate change. This is driven by the, you know, nearness to Russia. And so we can see Finland, for example, having about 9 months storage in some types of foodstuffs. Sweden as well. Germany starting to bring back some level of local storage. In the UK and other countries, we're still not taking this very seriously. So in the UK, we have broadly 3 days to 3 weeks of food in the country. And that's basically just what's really in the supply chain.
0: Ouch.
1: We've got to move from this just-in-time supply chain to this just-in-case supply chain, as the National Preparedness Commission pointed out.
0: Well, there's so much on the supply chain side that the UK needs to improve. I mean, gas storage. The UK still needs gas, and there is so little gas storage in this country. I'll come back to the plant-based diet because that's one of the solutions here. But let's stick to the things that can mitigate the crisis. So if you just take a few decades, we know that there have been numerous studies that have come out saying there will come a point where we will run out of land to grow food, where we will top out on our yields on agriculture, we will run into a hunger crisis, and then some sort of technology leap has come through and saved us. Now, just to put some numbers here, if you look at figures on cereal production, so that's wheat, rice, barley, oats, it's up by 250% since 1960. The growth in population is about 150%. The land used for cereals has grown by 15%. So these huge productivity gains that come from technology have been real and have really saved us. Why will it not happen again?
1: Yeah, just a very good point. And put that in perspective, 2 out of every 5 of us is alive today due to artificial fertilizers, which have been applied to soils around the world.
0: I like to think about it as 2/5 of us is made out of
1: We can be more equitable. Yeah, we can we can all have a bit of synthetic fertilizer. Yeah, nitrogen inside us. Absolutely. Yeah, no, I like that. Probably my arms. The key thing here is that yields have gone up over time. And sometimes when I'm talking about the chances of multi-bread basket failure, I'm talking about impacts of climate change, all the way from the increasing range of pests, for example, which actually just increase due to climate change. It turns out they don't decrease, to lower nutrient content due to the higher CO2 in the atmosphere. Unfortunately, we thought originally that plants might grow more due to the CO2 because people would say, plant food. Turns out that's not true. There's all sorts of limiting factors, and so we actually won't get that benefit. But not only will we not get that benefit, but plants will reduce the amount of nutrients they're producing as well. So it's all very, very worrying, not just from the big extreme events, but just these broader trends. And, you know, of course, yields are still ticking up. It's not the overall increases that you need to be looking at. You need to look at the rate of the increase. And climate change has knocked off about sort of 21% of the yield growth we thought would happen. That was up until about, I believe, 2015. So even more now. And so you're running faster and faster to stand still. And what you were referring to in terms of the overall yields is this green revolution, this quote unquote green revolution, because some people don't think of it as all that green. And this is a mixture of breeding in terms of the crops that you have and the application of fertilizers and agricultural inputs like pesticides and herbicides. And of course, these have all driven their own environmental issues. And actually, the key one there is that they've largely driven the reduction in biodiversity. Both the land use and also those inputs have driven the huge reduction in biodiversity around the world. And this is turning into a sort of a biodiversity crisis, if you like. The way I like to think about it is that biodiversity sits up there with climate. So, you know, in terms of what we need to be worried about. And a lot of biodiversity, things like insects and pollinators, this is really the mortar between the bricks of our society, because they make and regulate all the things that allow us to continue on in as the foundations of our society. So we can't really do that again. Now, there are technologies out there that can help. I mean, there are things that we can do with genetically modified crops. There's precision agriculture, controlled environment agriculture. All of this would largely require changes in the way in which we see food, the way in which we grow food, the way in which we finance food. But ultimately, it's limited what can be done, especially in the short term, which I'm very worried about now.
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6: From Bloomberg World's headquarters in New York, I'm Doug Krisner. Let's update top stories and market action. As we have been reporting, the U.S. and Iran mutually escalated their fighting today. At noon Eastern time, U.S. forces began striking targets in Iran for what President Trump called retaliation for Iran's attempts to put mines in the Strait of Hormuz and to basically attack a U.S. military base in Jordan. Now, in response to this action, Iran threatened severe punishment, with Iranian state media saying later in the day U.S. bases and interest in the region will be targeted by Iranian missiles and drones. This report also said that new fighting only tightened the lock on the Strait of Hormuz. In New York trading, Tuesday, we had WTI up by more than 5%, and right now in Asian trading, WTI is up 1.9% at $91.90. We're looking at elevated U.S. Treasury yields. That certainly was the case in New York trading, where the 10-year added 4 basis points to 479. We're trading 481 now in the Tokyo session. Weakness for U.S. stocks, with the S&P dropping 0.7%. There was a slump among chip makers. The Philadelphia Semiconductor Index was down by more than 2%. NVIDIA is in advanced talks to acquire the AI startup Hugging Face. We are told the transaction could be worth about $14 billion. After the bell, Dell Technologies raised its outlook for annual sales by $25 billion. Shares in Dell were up by more than 8% in late New York trading. We also heard from Palo Alto Networks. The company issued a profit outlook for the year above street expectations. Shares in Palo Alto up just 0.2% in late trading. We check markets for you throughout the day here on Bloomberg. Right now in Tokyo, the yen is a little weaker at 160.35. The Nikkei is down by 2.8%. In Hong Kong, Hang Seng down 0.8%. On the Chinese mainland, CSI 300 off 1%. And in Seoul, the KOSPI is down by 3%. Global news 24 hours a day. And whenever you want it with Bloomberg News Now, this is Bloomberg.
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2: 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Each week, Zero explores the policies, tactics, and technologies taking us to a future of zero emissions. This week, I'm speaking with Paul Behrens of Oxford University about the huge risks to our food supplies from climate change. This is something that I've thought about for a long time because I grew up vegetarian in India. The first time I ate beef was when I came to this country studying in university. And within that first year of university, there was a report from the UN Livestock's Long Shadow that talked about the sheer impact livestock has on the planet. And this was 2006, 20 years ago. Within a year, I stopped eating beef and I ran a campaign to try and get a meat-free day in the university. Those numbers are stunning. You know, 50% of the food sector's emissions are from raising livestock. But then the other side is also stunning. Since 1960, meat consumption has grown fivefold, from 70 million tons to 373 million tons. In that period, the amount of greenhouse gas emissions has only gone up 2.5 times. So meat consumption is something that people seem to really, really want. You talked about a plant-based diet. You're a big proponent of it. There are just numbers that make sense. But how do you get policy changes that make people want to eat less meat?
3: It's a great question. And yeah, you know, to be clear, I ate meat a long time as well. And actually, it was my research that started to show me what it was all about. And I realized that I had to shift. And I went on a journey. And I think one of the things we've got to understand is that we're all on a journey. You know, it's like nothing's easy when you start and you go on the first step and you this next step and the next step. And, you know, you walk on the way and the way appears. And so for me, it's any policies, when you're looking at these policies, is how do you help people make the choices that are healthier for us? I mean, and that's the really key point, is that this stuff is healthier for us, especially in high-income countries. So in high-income countries, moving to a plant-rich diet, that's not a completely vegan diet. That's on the order of a beef burger once every 2 weeks, a chicken fillet once a week, some dairy a day. That would reduce our emissions from our diets about 61%. If we were to then save the land associated with that shift, so actually we'd be able to produce a healthier diet on that, on the remaining land, only a tiny fraction would need to be used to make up the plant proteins that we'd need, because basically there's an inefficiency in the livestock there. You would save an area almost the size of the EU across high-income countries, and you'd be able to draw down about 14 years of agricultural emissions. The way that I think policy makers then need to think about it, that's the science, okay, you know, whatever. Then you can think about, well, what does that mean for people on the ground? And what does that mean for communities up and down different countries? And for me, that is networks of rewilding, networks of parks up and down the country, access to nature for people, which you know is good for people's mental health. You can see better floodwater absorption, better storm surge absorption. So you can roll with the punches of climate change better, have healthier water that you can swim in and not full of effluent from animals, cleaner air, because actually agriculture drives a lot of these secondary particulates that you get in the atmosphere, so you can reduce the load there. And you can have, this network of nature up and down countries, which is going to allow us to deal with these impacts. On top of that, you would save yourself enough land to actually get your multi-cropping going, your more resilient agriculture going. So it's a health issue. It's a resilient agriculture issue. It's an economic issue, because with our research, we find that, you know, and about 82% of subsidies currently go to animal agriculture in the EU, for example. That's through both feed and directly to the livestock. Now, that can be transitioned to help farmers out. And what we find is that the assets on the farm would go down, so farmers wouldn't have faced so much debts. And our recent work is suggesting, this is a preprint, so we, you know, it needs to go through peer review, but we're finding that in some countries like the UK, the agricultural system and farmers on the whole could make more money with this transition. So that's these are all messages for policymakers.
2: But this should then land with policymakers. Right now, especially in rich countries, but certainly true in developing countries, the amount that governments can spend is tight. Their borrowing is at a high level, interest rates are at a high level, they have all these security threats, non-food ones that they have to deal with, trade wars, real wars. But they're looking for policy successes where they can redirect money that they're already spending to things that can have benefits. why then has this not landed? Because it's not like the theoretical work has not been done for years or decades.
3: Well, I think the theoretical work on what this means for the agricultural sector is fairly new, actually. I think, you know, this is work that we've just been doing in terms of looking at the income for farmers. And really, that's only been over the last sort of 5-6 years. Nobody's been focused on... People, of course, have looked into the economics of farming, but they haven't looked into what does the economics of farming look like with such a transition that the environmental scientists are telling us. You're quite right on the environmental science side. That's been, you know, well established for some time now as a consensus. The ultimate reason why this isn't done yet is a mixture of the joined up thinking across different governments. Often it's siloed. So you get like your health ministry, you get your, you know, you may get your environment ministry, you might get your rural ministry, and they're not talking to one another. And you might get your treasury, for example, that doesn't really grasp the sort of the benefits. So that's a key one. The second one, which is really key, is the role of vested interests in this. So you talked about meat consumption. It's a very similar story to fossil fuels, really. So we have all of this great academic work in journals like Science and Nature showing how the fossil industry knew about climate change. They actually did very good models and assessments back in the 70s and 80s. And actually, it's starting to emerge that the same thing that happened with meat and dairy. And actually, there's the first few papers coming out in the academic literature showing this documentation now. And of course, these industries are extremely good at defending the status quo because that's essentially what they're based on doing. I mean, they're good at public relations. That is what a company is supposed to do, is do public relations, get people to buy things. So I think there's that. And I think finally, I think governments could be far more creative about financing how this might look. I know in some countries, for example, they're looking at health bonds. So this is where the health sector would issue bonds on the basis of improving the health of the population and saving those health costs later down the road. You know, obviously there's an issue of financialization there. In Sweden, where they tried this, it was a sort of a fairly government related bank that bought them. So it's all a little bit sort of circular, but there are sort of interesting ways of sort of financing some of these things, which would keep the benefits in the community.
2: So one place we have seen government policy come to change behavior is the sugar tax. Mm. So the UK, for example, has introduced a sugar tax on high sugar drinks, and there has been a positive impact. We can see that average daily consumption of sugar has fallen by about 5 grams per day for children and 11 grams for adults. Could you introduce a meat tax?
3: The sugar tax is an interesting example of what I was mentioning. I mean, the vicious fighting tooth and nail, the vested interest in that was incredible. And it took years to come through. And yes, it has been sort of broadly successful in as far as it goes, you know. It's not necessarily reshaped the whole food environment that we need. A meat tax is interesting because I think this relates to the idea that we really underestimate what we are willing to do. We underestimate our neighbours. So, for example, we typically underestimate 10, 20, 30% where the actual support is. There's been a number of studies that have gone around the world now, and this is shown across country by country, showing that if you ask people what percentage of people in this country support environmental action X, it will be much higher than they think it is. For example, in the US, people thought that around 32-34% of people supported a carbon tax, which is like, you know, yeah, I would think that, and probably even lower. The actual support was above 60%. Now, coming back to the meat tax is one of the harder ones. Now, in a study that looked at MPs, you see the same picture, that the MPs underestimate the public in a country like the UK. And I would presume this is broadly similar in other countries too. For a meat tax is interesting. I believe it was around 20, somewhere between 20 and 25% was what MPs thought that the public would support it. And the actual support, and I might get the second digit wrong, but it's something like 42%. So it's not at that above 50% yet, but it's certainly much higher than you might think. I mean, if you were to say meat tax and you were to guess what percentage of people supported it, you would think probably lower than that.
2: Now, if we keep meat tax apart or even park the idea of trying to change the behavior on meat, are there technologies that you think in the next 10 years could try and support some of the action? So lab-grown meat, precision fermentation, genetically modified crops, drought-resistant crops, anything that you think is on the edge and really could come to commercial use and make a real impact?
3: Absolutely. I would class quite a few of those technologies as shifts in our food environment and diets as well. So precision fermentation, for example. And I think precision fermentation is the most exciting development, actually, so far. It is becoming extremely efficient. It's becoming economically competitive. You're seeing products on the market right now across the world.
2: Examples?
3: So you've got products in Singapore, you've got products in Israel, you've got products that are now sort of making and hitting shelves. For example, there's this huge trend now to consuming more protein. Partly, I think this is driven by various advertising and interests. But, you know, there's companies that are producing precision fermented whey at a very, very high quality. And that's one of the really exciting things about precision fermentation generally, is that it's really high quality, and that the nutrition outputs that I've seen so far in its early days, I want to sort of caveat that, but both of us, precision fermentation and sort of cellular agriculture for meat, it shows that the nutrient profiles are really good. They're much better than the sort of open field products. So that's really quite exciting. And what we're seeing is a similar learning curve in terms of the reductions in other technologies. I wouldn't say it's quite up there with wind and solar. I mean, that was pretty extreme. I mean, we're talking 20, 30% learning rate. So for every doubling of the capacity, you see a 20 to 30% reduction in cost. We're hoping to do the first sort of assessment for precision fermentation, but it's certainly non-negligible. And anything non-negligible on a learning curve is impressive.
2: What about vertical farming? You didn't bring that up, because we've had a conversation with CEOs of vertical farming companies, and, you know, there was a boom and then there was a bust, and we haven't really heard back from the bust whether the boom is coming back.
3: Yeah, vertical farming is an interesting one. I think for some products, for some nutrients, it may be good sort of niche products that come and can compete. So, you know, you're talking about your microgreens, your tomatoes, your sometimes even pharmaceutical inputs that come from plants. I can definitely see that there are opportunities there. I think when you're talking about sort of large macronutrients, you know, your fats, your sugars, your proteins, I don't see it contributing that much myself, largely because of the huge energy inputs that are required for that.
2: I'm Akshat Rathi, and you've been listening to an excerpt of the Zero podcast on Bloomberg Radio. 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
5: From ABC News, I'm Dave Packard. Bahrain and Kuwait both reporting they're being targeted in Iranian retaliatory strikes. This after the U.S. struck military targets in Iran today. ABC News national security and defense analyst Mick Mulroy on continuing hopes for a diplomatic solution.
6: The primary purpose of the war was to ensure Iran never gets a nuclear weapon. So that could be done hopefully through diplomacy, with Iran agreeing to another nuclear agreement that we could accept, one that would ensure they don't enrich uranium and they don't acquire nuclear weapons, and that's validated by international inspectors.
5: An anonymous whistleblower warning that the new process for mail-in voting being pushed by the Trump administration on the U.S. Postal Service system is flawed and could put mail-in voting at risk. The jury deciding the fate of Lindsay Clancy, the Massachusetts woman charged in the deaths of her three young children, telling the judge today they were deadlocked, but
7: the judge ordering the nine women and three men to keep trying.
8: I know that this was a long trial. All right. I know there were over 80 witnesses. There were over 300 exhibits.
7: The jury deliberated another few hours before leaving for the night.
5: ABC's Aaron Katursky in Plymouth. Sean Farrell, a Pennsylvania police officer, is facing criminal charges for last week's fatal shooting of 22-year-old Glenn Fischer. The college student was killed after he knocked on the wrong door after a night out with friends. Residents called police, who arrived and shot Fischer. Montgomery Police District Attorney Kevin Steele.
9: He was not trying to escape, and he did not commit a forcible felony. This is not a legal use of lethal force under Pennsylvania law.
5: Primaries in Massachusetts today. In the Democratic Senate primary, the AP projects incumbent Senator Ed Markey will win. In the Republican gubernatorial primary, Mike Minow is a projected winner. He's expected to face incumbent Democratic Governor Maura Healey in the general. You're listening to ABC News.
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5: Strategic Petroleum Reserve has dropped to its lowest level since 1982, according to weekly Energy Department data. The reserve shrank by more than 3 million barrels last week, leaving the stockpile at 286 million barrels, or 40% of overall capacity. Today was the first day on the job for Apple's new CEO.
12: John Ternus takes over as head of Apple with some big shoes to fill. His predecessor, Tim Cook, grew the tech company from a $350 million smartphone and computer manufacturer to a multi-trillion dollar purveyor of everything from streaming services to payments platforms to VR headsets. Before stepping into the CEO role, Ternus was Apple's head of hardware. Then one of the first things on his docket will be familiar. New iPhones are usually launched in the fall. Mike Dubosky, ABC News.
5: President Trump continues to push data center support, saying they'll make communities successful and rich. Special Assistant to the President and Senior Deputy Press Secretary Kush Desai.
13: The president wants these data centers to be built in communities that also support them and realize that there's some economic benefits here when they sign on to things like the ratepayer protection pledge.
5: Now that's at odds with recent polling from Gallup, which found 7 in 10 Americans oppose building data centers close to where they live. Low-cost carrier JetBlue is the latest to add more premium seating that travelers can start to book this fall. The airline says the seats will add more comfort and advanced technology and more amenities. JetBlue didn't announce pricing. Dave Packer, ABC News.
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3: Welcome to the Bloomberg Law Show. I'm June Grosso. Ahead in this hour is the fight over who will supervise the prediction markets headed for the Supreme Court. And the implications of the Supreme Court allowing President Trump to continue building his ballroom.

0: You're listening to The Deal with Alex Rodriguez and Jason Kelly here on Bloomberg Radio. I'm Jason Kelly, and today you're hearing a section from our conversation with former baseball player and current investor, Ryan Howard. Buckle up, folks. This is going to be a good one. We have been so excited to catch up with Ryan Howard. Of course, former Philadelphia Philly, World Series champion, National League most valuable player. He has some things in common with our beloved A-Rod here. Knows baseball better than anyone, and I can't wait for you guys to chop it up on that. Also, so much interesting stuff going on in your business life, Ryan, and you're joining us from the ATL, so even better. Great to have you.
1: Hey, thank you guys so much for having me. I appreciate it.
0: All right, Alex, I'm going to start by asking you, I'm going to do this a little bit different. You tell me, because we've talked a little bit offline, tell me about Ryan. Tell me about Ryan in front of him.
2: Yeah, so Ryan is a few years younger than me, as you can tell by his skin. It's much better than mine. Smooth operator. Now, Ryan is one of these guys that, you know, even when you play against him, you can't help but, like, love him and respect him. He did everything the right way. He was always very respectful. In the World Series, we played, obviously, some very high leverage games against each other while we weren't in the same league. We ultimately had the ultimate respect for the Philadelphia Phillies. And then what he's been able to do post-baseball, the way he's been able to transfer to being an advisor to Rob Manfred, to being involved with the union, to doing his podcasting with my boy Rollins, and, you know, the way he conducts himself with his family, it's really the epitome of what you want a Major League Baseball player. And if I was a kid like Lombard, I would say, look at Ryan Howard as a role model. Look at Derek Jeter. Look at Mariano Rivera, Andy Pettit, to put him in the names that I feel that he belongs in that pedestal.
0: Well, and Ryan, it's interesting, too, because, you know, there are some shades of my partner here in what you've done from the business side. So let's jump into it. You've got some ownership. Mm-hmm. I think we're especially interested in Batter Up. So talk to us about that deal, because I'm so taken with it, and it feels like so of the moment in the best possible way. Tell us about it.
1: Yeah. So first, let me echo one thing on Alex and give him his flowers as well. It was always fun being able to watch him do what he did. This is a smooth operator. I was a little clunky on defense. He was a little smoother than I was over there, you know, with the glove at short and third. But I think with what he was able to do hitting wise, being able to change the flow. And as you mentioned, yeah, they took that World Series in 2009. So, you know, you got to give props where props is due. But he did mention one thing where he's talking about, you know, George Lombard. And I think for Alex and myself, the difference was when we played, the mindset was you were earning your check. That was it. That was supposed to be your end all. Where in today's environment, it's like baseball is the springboard to the next, right? And so that's the way I've kind of looked at it from transitioning from baseball. And if I could go back and tell my 25-year-old self that, I would have been start way sooner. And, you know, I think where you kind of get closer to the end of the career and you start trying to see, you know, what is it that I really want to do? There's some things here that I'm very interested in. And when you make that transition, I wish I would have been able to start it earlier. And I think this crop of players now with what we have in social media, everybody, number one, is their own brand and they're able to capitalize on that, as well now more so than I think what we were really able to do. So there's so many more, I think, opportunities for players now and just athletes, entertainers to start looking post career for athletes and then just continuing to build if you're an entertainer, because as long as you got a voice or you can act or whatever, you may still be able to find a job. So, but jumping into Batter Up, you know, Batter Up for me, the fun part was being able to hit home runs on the field. And now it's kind of like being able to try to provide that opportunity to everybody else. What we kind of liken it to, is the Top Golf of baseball, where it's an open aired concept where we have the pitching machines, you have the entertainment, if you will. And, thus far, I mean, it's been great. We're putting it together, looking at trying to go and now raise into a Series A and provide a great experience for fans where it's not your normal batting cage. It's where you can come. You can see kind of the live pitching with the live pitching type, pitching machines and get that experience. So everybody who's out there talking trash about guys going up there missing and swinging and all that kind of stuff, you get to experience what it's like.
2: So Ryan, I like where you started there. It sounds like a wonderful concept. I guess if you don't mind playing along here, we'll play a little Shark Tank. So inside 45 seconds, you mentioned you're raising some capital, Series A. Tell us, if you don't mind, whatever you can disclose, what's the enterprise value coming in, kind of pre and post, and how much are you looking to raise? And then what would you do with those funds?
1: So right now, it's still a very early concept. So we're looking to raise the Series A, so about $15 million. We're looking in Phoenix as the first location. The concept is going to be about 15 to 20 bays. There's an upstairs deck with that little kind of party deck, if you will. And basically right now, that's where we are. We're looking at kind of raising that $15 million, and that money will go into obviously getting the property as well as starting the construction on the first batter up.
0: And so how does a deal like this come to you, Ryan, or is this a concept that you developed? Like, what's the genesis here?
1: Yeah, so I mean, obviously, it's just through different networks, networks of people. It was funny where when it came to me through a friend of mine, Mike Fonseca, and I was actually, the universe has crazy ways of working. And so I was actually thinking about something along those lines. And then Mike hit me up and he's like, hey, there's these two brothers, Matt Bell and Greg Bell, that have this concept that's kind of like the baseball version of Topgolf. And I was like, man, your ears must be ringing. The universe is ringing something. And I talked to those guys, went over it, loved the concept, loved what it was about. And, you know, loved the people. More so, I love the people and I love the concept and wanted to be a part of it.
0: Yeah, interesting. I like how you said if Ryan Howard today at 46 would give advice to Ryan Howard at 25. What I'd like you to help me understand and our audience is take us inside, if you can give us a little x-rays to what's going on in your brain when you're 25, 30, as far as strategy, what were your goals? And what did you think as a role model? For me, that was Magic Johnson. I thought he had a blueprint to what I wanted to do. Therefore, I went to him and met for him with 3.5 hours. And he gave me the most incredible advice where I still have 9 pages of notes. So that was kind of my roadmap. What was yours?
1: Yeah, I mean, you know, it's funny because at that age, 23, 24, 25, you're just thinking about getting to the big leagues.
0: Mm-hmm.
1: You know, it's a lot different today than where it was when we were playing, to where you had to have your stuff sewed up, you know, everything, your game had to be on point or whatnot, or you going back down to AAA. My situation was a little bit different. I came up 24, 25-ish. I had Jim Thome in front of me at the time. So for me, the focus was getting up to the big leagues and didn't necessarily have the foresight right then.
0: Mm-hmm.
1: Because again, my mindset at that time was like, okay, my money's going to be made here in the big leagues.
0: Mm-hmm.
1: Get that long-term deal and, you know, you'll be good. But as we know, things change, the environment changes, the game changes, and social media, everything comes up. Your brand is now your brand. Your brand used to just be, hey, let me go out here and endorse, you know, this company or that company. Now it's, you are a brand, to where, yes, you can go and endorse that company, or you can say, hey, you know what? My brand, my personal brand is so big. Give me equity in that company instead. I'd rather have that. So it was more so along those lines that later on in my career, looking at that was what kind of started to change that mindset to where I wish I would have been able to get turned on to that earlier in my career to kind of start planning post-career like that.
0: And so, Ryan, you touched on something that I think is probably at the heart of so many of these conversations that we have, and Alex obviously embodies it in a big way, as do you, which is this notion of endorsement versus ownership and, you know, the equity piece. And I would love for you to talk to us about your investment in Liga MX in, I'm going to try this, Querétaro Gallos Blancos.
1: Querétaro.
0: Did I get it? Querétaro.
1: Yeah, Querétaro.
0: Thank you. Okay, good. I mean, we're coming off the World Cup. Obviously, people are so into soccer, football, et cetera. How does that deal get to you? And tell us about the mechanics and how you approach it.
1: Yeah, I mean, again, it's just through networks. It's actually with the Innovatio Capital and Mark Spiegel. It's funny because I know Mark who helps lead that group. Our kids are in the same school. So it kind of came, you know, pretty quick with me. And I've always loved soccer. I grew up playing soccer, always enjoyed it. I enjoy watching the English Premier League. So I was in my element loving watching the World Cup this past summer. And so he brought the idea to me and it just made so much sense with the World Cup coming up. I was like, oh, in Mexico, the United States and Canada, just a bigger overall play because Mexican League is growing. I think soccer here in North America, especially now after World Cup, is continuing to grow. And the deal was just too good to pass up. So I said, hey, man, I'd love to be in it. And that's how it came to be.
2: So, Ryan, walk us through how you think about deal flow, you know, like capital allocation. How do you think about deploying capital? You mentioned sometimes you can invest, sometimes you can get equity. Maybe there's a little bit of a hybrid where you can earn it over time with your sweat equity. What do you look for in deals and what gets you excited?
1: Well, I think the first thing that comes to mind is obviously the person. I like to look at, obviously, having played baseball and using a lot of the baseball, you'll get a lot of the baseball terminology from me because I see what we learned from playing baseball, the work ethic, the patience that you have to have, the preparation, everything that goes into that, right? Obviously studying the term sheets. But the first thing that you do is you meet the person.
0: Stay tuned for more of our interview with Ryan Howard. 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
2: Hey there, you're listening to The Deal with Alex Rodriguez and Jason Kelly here on Bloomberg Radio. I'm Jason Kelly, and today you're hearing a section from our conversation with former baseball player and current investor, Ryan Howard. So, Ryan, as we talk more about baseball, Alex has said on this show, and he's said it online, offline, probably on social media, probably on Fox, this year for baseball is among the most important that we've seen in a long time. As Alex mentioned at the top, you have a lot of great perspective on how the mechanics of this all works. The CBA is critical. What's your take at this moment on kind of where we are and where we need to get to as it relates to this negotiation?
3: My personal take on the whole thing is this. I think the game is back close, for me, is back close to a place of where it was in 94 before the strike took place in 94. You look at the World Series we just had. You look at the World Baseball Classic we just had. The excitement for baseball is back. I don't know the odds and ends and the ins and outs of everything thus far that's taking place with the conversations. You hope that, you know, both sides can come together and get it figured out, which I think ultimately they wind up doing that. And I think they will. You know, my biggest hope is that we don't have a lockout. You know, and if we do, that it doesn't spill over into the season. So I think that everybody's going to work hard. They've got the right people in place, to be able to have those conversations and just, you know, go in there with an open mind and see what's what. There's going to be some give and take, I believe, on both sides.
4: Jason and I were talking offline before you jumped on, and I think you're the perfect person as an entrepreneur now, an owner of businesses. Again, you're a family guy, so you have a long-term perspective and love affair with the game of baseball. You want baseball to win. If you had to wear a McKinsey or a Bain consultant hat, and you didn't play 100 years in Major League Baseball, and you didn't own a team, with the limited information that you have, because obviously we're not privy to everything, but conceptually, you understand the basic issues. What advice would you give both sides if you bring the head of the union and Rob Manfred and Dan Halem? What would be your advice to piece this thing together?
3: I'd say, you know what? Let's settle it old school. You guys both grab a bat. Let's see you can hit more home runs.
4: There you go.
3: But, you know, that's a tough question. Because there's so much on both sides, and unless you have the full scope of the picture, it's hard to really kind of throw out any kind of advice on it. So that's where it's just, you know, it's the question is, how deep is the rabbit hole? You know, yeah. So I'm not really like in those conversations or have been in those conversations. So to really try to speak on it would be, it doesn't really do a whole lot. But I would just say from anybody, I think you got to have the entire picture to be able to really be able to weigh in on something like that.
2: I mean, I guess the only question that I would ask this of both of you, because I come at it from a fan's perspective and someone who cares about the game and obviously, you know, is interested in business. That's my the entirety of my knowledge here. But I do know from having been and full disclosure, Ryan, part of the you're in Atlanta now. I love that. As an Atlanta Braves fan, I had some feelings about you and the Phillies over the years, the NL East, but. You know, with Alex, with the Yankees, with you, with the Phillies, with me as an Atlanta fan, like we've had the benefit of being like among the haves, as it were, you know, like teams that were like investing heavily and willing to sort of pay. I guess I wonder, and Alex, maybe you can answer this first for me. How do you get sort of the haves and the have nots together on something? Because that seems to be the core issue here that, you know, you just have this like unbelievable disparity. You guys had the benefit of.

0: playing for well-resourced, huge fan-based teams, but not everybody has that. So, Alex, I just don't know how baseball circles that square.
1: I think if you just zoom out, right? And I'm going to give it to you back, Jason, so don't think you're going to escape this question. You're going to answer the same question Ryan and I did. But I was just thinking, look, very basic. You have four major leagues in the U.S., right? You have hockey, you have the NFL, NBA, and MLB. Back in the day, call it 40 years ago, 50 years ago, safe to say baseball was number one, okay? That's no longer the case today. How do you value these leagues? I think there's three major metrics. Enterprise value, appreciation of these franchises. I think you look at gross revenue, right, that teams are making, and then you make salaries. And the truth of it is, if you stack all four of the leagues, baseball is below, they're number fourth by far in every category. In salary, ironically, they don't have a salary cap. In revenue, and obviously in enterprise values. And you see what's happened to the NBA and NFL. So I would say, let's try to copy and paste the best practices that they have, because we want all three things too in baseball. We want enterprise values to go up more than 4% a year. We'd rather be like 27% like hockey, or 19% like NBA, or 19% like NFL year over year, not 5%. So that's one for the owners. Number two, we want revenues to go up. As revenues go up, guess what it affects? It should affect salaries. And then the last thing is, you need to get those three things and align so your behavior can really be affect a win for everybody.
0: I mean, I don't know. I think about it from the perspective, again, and I never, you know, the famous quote, I never played the game. So I don't have the perspective you guys have as players. And I do understand where the players are coming from. And Ryan, you alluded to this earlier. A player's mindset is, if I make it to the show, I'm going to get mine, right? Like, I'm going to make my, you know, like, and even though, like, you know, Ryan, you and Alex are unique insofar as, I mean, beyond unique insofar as like your accomplishments off the field and your ambitions as investors and businessmen. Not all the players have that. Players need to make money. I get that. I do think the players, and this is again my perspective, are going to have to give something when it comes to salary floor, salary cap, in order to Alex's point, grow the game. And I would imagine that's a hard conversation to have, you know, because you do not want to say to a player, even theoretically, I'm going to ask you to leave money on the table, quote unquote, for the greater good of the game, because he's going to be like, no, I want to get paid. Like, I mean, to me, some of it just comes down purely to that. I guess the other thing that I would sort of wonder aloud with both of you guys as owners is, all of the owners need to have the sort of ambition that you guys have as owners. And Alex, I know you've seen this in the NBA and the W. When ownership who's really deeply invested in the growth of the game overall is around the table and collectively working together, that grows the game as well. So I don't know. Like, I just, it bums me out as a fan that it can't get closer to this. Anyway.
1: And the last thing before we beat this, you know, like a dead horse, but 5.5 years is the average career of a major league baseball player. 5.5. So then if you
0: five
1: think
0: and a half, is that right?
1: That's wow. The average. That's the average. So in many ways, Ryan and I are both anomalies here. So then if you
0: big
1: have a
0: big time,
1: if you have a union that, let's say, supports 800 members, okay, but yet 85% of the revenue is going to the top 10, like Ryan and I, are you really supporting the union? Why not really take a more democratic approach and make sure that those guys that play only 5.5 years get a little bit of a payday and you pay them earlier? That way, if a pedestrian player becomes a free agent, or even a superstar for that matter, if the Yankees, if the Dodgers, if the Red Sox already have a first baseman, then Ryan Howard's out of luck. He's a free agent in the wrong year versus other leagues where you can have Oklahoma City and the NBA, you know, spend almost $700 million in three players in one offseason. That's what I would love the Marlins to be able to do, or the Royals. How we get there, there's a lot smarter people to do that, but I know what the end game should be.
2: I think for players, it's like, how does the cap benefit us?
0: Yeah.
2: You know, I think that's part of the question, is how does that benefit us? And I just remember, you know, when we were playing, it was all we were ever told was like, a cap is bad. Like, you don't want that. But I don't ever really recall anybody really explaining to me what the benefit was. So you know, again, I think they'll have all those conversations. The players are going to have their wants. The league's going to have their wants, and there's got to be some give and take on both sides. So again, it's just hopefully, you know, you get all the information and everybody's making the right informed choices for what's going to be best for the game.
1: This resembles, and Ryan and I have both been in the room for, you know, over a decade, if not two decades, as members of the union, is that right now is like politics. The Democrats and the Republican, they're all dug in. They all have their right. They're not going to lose. They're not listening to each other. So I think the best practice could be, can you bring in a Warren Buffett, a Jamie Dimon, some people that you really respect, a Mario Dose, and say, okay, here's the best business plan for baseball. Now, you guys, your three options, here's your menu. Go get them. Because I do think that there's a lot lost in translation right now because there's so much anger that goes back to Marvin Miller. And to Ryan's point, we were taught as teenagers to die on that mark for a salary cap. We will die on that. And that's the issue.
0: Yeah, no, Ryan, you said it perfect. I think that is such a it's one of the best points I've heard about this. And you really have a knack for distilling it down because you're exactly right. I mean, that is the issue is that it is a pretty complicated issue has unfortunately, I'm sort of turning it around, has become oversimplified, I think, for the players and for the owners. And, you know, that's too bad. I just, and I think you know, and we'll wrap here, but like, Ryan, you also made a point that I think is super important, which is there's a lot at stake here. Baseball is thriving right now. You know, it is. I see my 20 something year old sons who Alex knows, like they're huge baseball fans, you know, and if they can have the sort of experience in baseball that they had with the Knicks in basketball and, you know, really just having it come back to the center of the culture. But if baseball disappears for a season, my God, I mean, that's a disaster.
2: Well, I think they'll get it figured out.
0: Yeah.
2: Before that, I think there'll be a season next year and hope that there'll be a season next year. But I mean, again, you got to go. It's the ugly part of the game, the ugly part of the business, the process.
0: Thanks so much for listening to just part of our conversation with Ryan Howard. 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I'm Jason Kelly, and this is Bloomberg Radio.
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14: Everybody looks at Brent and WTI, that's crude, but it's not really at the epicenter of this crisis. I mean, if you think about how Parks Market and cracks have been traded, I mean, if you look at gas oil right now, gas oil trading at a record high. Brent has been lagging simply because there's been a policy that's been implemented to basically flush out speculative money into the Brent market, and I call that policy the Varshak policy, which is all the jawboning and all of the verbal intervention by, you know, the administration has really scared off traders to put on risk in Brent, right? And it's a lot easier to express that risk view into products because there isn't a lot of tourist money into products. There isn't a lot of speculative money there. So that's why you're seeing the product space really explode to really reflect the tightness that we're seeing in the market. So obviously, this is the worst crisis ever for energy markets. I mean, I've been in this market for pretty much all my career, and the first thing you learn when you start is the Armageddon risk is really Hormuz. And we're here today, but we have Brent trading sub $100, but that is not reflective of the crisis that we're seeing is being reflected in products.
13: Yeah, so okay, so that's where exactly where I want to go. If this is the worst crisis we've ever seen when it comes to this commodity, why aren't prices higher?
14: Well, for the very reason that I just talked about here, the fact that you need people to engage in the market for the market to go higher, right? And people that have been flushed out, it's hard to keep on risk because you have this volatility that's basically hard to hedge against.
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2: 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I'm Sarah Holder, and today on the show, we're talking about the consequences of a TikTok algorithmic experiment and how Meta's landmark settlement could spark broader changes for how social media platforms approach safety for young people. Before we start, I want to let you know we talk about suicide and self-harm in this episode. Please take care while listening.
3: Chase was a normal kid. He was an honors student. He was a football star, loved hanging out with his friends.
2: Chase Naska was a 16-year-old boy who grew up on Long Island.
3: He loved going to the gym. He loved weightlifting. He did his homework. He was just a normal kid, a kid who would connect with his friends on social media.
2: Chase would go on TikTok and watch videos about weightlifting and basketball, motivational speeches, funny clips.
3: That's the kind of stuff he was searching for. That's just not what the algorithm fed him.
2: Chase also used the app to listen to songs about loneliness, hopelessness. And in the winter of 2022, his feed took a turn, serving him more and more content in that vein.
3: This is video after video after video about depression, sadness, hopelessness, loneliness, self-harm, and suicide.
2: Chase's TikTok was stuck in a dark loop. The videos he shared with his friends got sadder. And in February of 2022, Chase died by suicide. His parents filed a wrongful death lawsuit against TikTok the next year. Bloomberg investigative reporter Olivia Carville wrote a story about Chase for Businessweek in 2023. In response to questions from Businessweek at the time, a TikTok spokesperson said that it didn't comment on pending litigation, but that the company was committed to the safety of its users, especially teens, and that it would continue their, quote, significant investment in safeguarding our platform. For the past several years, across the U.S., thousands of suits have been filed against the world's biggest social media companies, alleging that the platforms have harmed the mental health of young people. These cases have been filed by school districts, families like the Naskas, and by state attorneys general. And last week, on August 26th, one of the most consequential of these cases against Meta reached a historic settlement.
4: Facebook has agreed to a landmark $17 billion settlement
5: over teen social media addiction and settled claims filed by 47 states. William Tong.
2: Olivia says the Meta settlement could mark a sea change for the social media industry and bring some of the accountability people like Chase's parents and many other families have been pushing for.
3: They've been telling me, they're screaming into the wind. No one's listening. They've been calling for Congress to roll out laws. And we finally saw change through the justice system, which, you know, is remarkable. This litigation has been going on for half a decade. And August 26th was a huge moment for so many people.
2: I'm Sarah Holder, and this is The Big Take from Bloomberg News. Today on the show, how did Chase Naska's TikTok feed change so significantly? Bloomberg investigative reporter Olivia Carville on the consequences of a TikTok algorithmic experiment and how Meta's landmark settlement could spark broader changes for how social media platforms approach safety for young people. TikTok is famous for its powerful algorithm. It learns what videos users like to see and shows them more of them. And a few years ago, that algorithm was under a microscope.
3: So back in the summer of 2021, the Wall Street Journal and other media outlets started investigating TikTok's algorithm because it was so mysterious. And what these reporters started to uncover is that users who were interested in things like healthy eating or excessive exercise or fitness started to get pushed content that was more and more extreme. So healthy eating turned to eating disordered content, or posts about breakups or sadness over a relationship breakdown turns to self-harm videos.
2: Some users were getting caught in something called a filter bubble, essentially an echo chamber of content that could be as benign as cat videos, or much more harmful.
3: And so the company was under scrutiny for these filter bubbles in the summer of 21. By the end of that year, they announced they're going to start testing ways to break up repetitive streams of videos about harmful content like loneliness or extreme dieting.
2: But this month, Olivia reported on a confidential internal document produced by TikTok back in 2023 that was turned over to lawyers as part of a legal case against the company and placed under a court-ordered seal. The document revealed that those changes to TikTok's algorithm did not go out to all users.
3: As we know from what is contained in the confidential document, in early 2022, they made the call to roll out that safeguard to 90% of US users to ensure that they weren't going to be pushed into filter bubbles of harmful content. But they held back that control group. 15 million people did not get the safeguard. One of those people was Chase Nasca.
2: Chase Nasca, the 16-year-old from Long Island.
3: His account fell into that filter bubble of harmful content starting on January 25th, 2022. He was fed thousands of videos about depression, sadness, hopelessness, loneliness, self-harm and suicide right up until his own death. On February 18th of 2022, Chase Nasca stepped in front of an oncoming train and took his own life. What we know now, looking back, is that days before he died, he did view a TikTok video of a young man standing on train tracks with the caption, "Went for a quick little walk to clear my head." So he viewed content about the method of suicide that he ended up taking his own life by.
2: When Olivia first reported on Chase in 2023, TikTok had not disclosed anything publicly about the filter bubble test.
3: So in 2023, I asked the company, why was this 16-year-old boy being served suicide content by your algorithm? What the company disclosed publicly for that Business Week article was, our hearts are with the family. This is a real tragedy. We do everything we can to protect young users on our platform. We have robust trust and safety detection teams. You know, we block harmful content or anything about suicide and self-harm. The story is what they didn't say.
2: What Olivia recently learned is that behind the scenes at TikTok, her request for comment sparked an internal review, which culminated in an internal document that the company titled Bloomberg Business Week, Youth Safety and Filter Bubbles, Escalation Summary.
3: Individuals from TikTok's algorithm team, their trust and safety team, do a deep dive of Chase's watch history in the weeks, hours, and days leading up to his death. They review more than 7,500 videos that Chase had watched. And what the company determined is that through a back-test experiment, what they call an A-B experiment, which is relatively commonplace in the social media industry, what that internal review found is that this teenage boy's account was placed in an A-B experiment. He was randomly selected in January of 2022. Within a month of Chase Nasca being placed in that A-B experiment, he was dead.
2: Wow. And what did TikTok say about why they were running such an experiment in that confidential document?
3: So all I can say is what we've reported on thus far, which is that the company was running these experiments to test user engagement. There are two really important quotes that came from the confidential document we reported on. One, the company said TikTok's filter bubble prevention strategies did not take effect on this user by design.
2: By design.
3: By design. The second important quote in the document is TikTok essentially explaining why they ran that back test. Why was it important to conduct this experiment and hold back that control group from a safeguard? And they explained that the user impact decision was a delicate balance across safety and the ability to measure impact on DAU and core metrics. DAU is daily active users. So the company wanted to know how the engagement levels of its user base would be impacted between the 90% of users who had the safer version of the algorithm and the 10% that did not. 10% of TikTok's user base was 15 million people.
2: What has TikTok said in response to your latest reporting on this confidential document?
3: So the latest statement from TikTok was very similar to what we got in 2023 when we wrote that story about Chase Nasker, kind of echoed it almost word for word. What TikTok said in response was that their hearts go out to any family that experiences a tragedy like this. And they also talked about how they're doing everything they can to prioritize child safety on the platform. They talked about how they have robust detection systems to try and flag this kind of content, and that they're working at safeguarding the platform, making it safer for kids. And don't forget that, you know, TikTok had more than 40,000 people working on its trust and safety team, trying to ensure that its platform is safe and trying to ensure that kids aren't seeing this kind of content. They don't want teenagers seeing nonstop videos about suicide. That doesn't help them in any way. And that's important to remember too. They've invested more than $1 billion in trust and safety over the years, and they continue to do so. It's just that because the companies are so prioritized to focus on engagement, to focus on profit, to focus on being competitive in this hyper-competitive industry where they're all vying to get the next user. They all want to be the coolest product, so teenagers flock to them. If they have the teen market, you know, they're deemed to be cool, and that means that teens are going to use them and want to keep using them.
2: Olivia, the intersection of social media, teens, and mental health has been a major reporting focus of yours, as you said. Since you started covering the subject, have there been any significant changes to how these platforms approach keeping young people safe on their platforms?
3: I've been reporting on the dangers of the digital world for children and for teenagers for years now. And over those years, we have seen the conversation shift. It has shifted from, could social media harm the mental health of young people, to, this is a full-blown public health crisis. Our children are in need of help, and we have to block, change, regulate these companies. Over the course of that time, the platforms have made changes to try and make their products safer, to add guardrails. But as we've seen in documents that have come out through litigation, a lot of the safeguards that they're adopting just aren't very effective.
2: This has been the Big Take Podcast on Bloomberg Radio. I'm Sarah Holder, and I spoke with Olivia Carville about the consequences of a TikTok algorithmic experiment and how Meta's landmark settlement could spark broader changes for how social media platforms approach safety for young people. You can hear the rest of the episode on The Big Take, wherever you get your podcasts.
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0: Influential conversations from Bloomberg Television. Here's Danny Berger.
1: Standard Lithium moving closer to becoming a major U.S. lithium supplier after announcing with LG Energy Solution. Joining us now for more insight is the Lithium Standard CEO, David Park. With this agreement, you've now pre-sold 90% of your initial plant's lithium. Does this just give the green light for construction?
2: We have targeted from day one to sell about 80% of our volumes through long-term contracts. We believe it gives us what we need to have a bankable project and leading to a final investment decision with our partner Equinor by the end of this fall.
1: How far away are we from that world where you have a reliable domestic supply chain for lithium and one that can counteract Chinese supply chains?
2: Yeah, we have a lot of work to do there. China attempted to manipulate the markets the last few years to keep prices at unsustainably low levels.
3: En garde! U.S. Olympians do it, your neighbor's kid does it, and yes, it's the only socially acceptable way to carry a sword, fencing. No, not the kind that keeps dogs in. This is the Olympic and Paralympic sport for all ages. 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Physical chess that builds both body and mind. 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Learn more and find beginner classes near you at tryfencing.org.
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10: Good morning. This is Horizons Middle East and Africa, our top stories this morning. Strikes escalate. American forces launch a fresh wave of attacks on Iranian targets. And Tehran says it retaliated against U.S. bases in the region as the conflict intensifies. Bond pressure returns. U.S. Treasury yields erase gains from Bessent's buyback push. The 30-year yield climbs back toward a 19-year high as the global bond sell-off deepens. And Senegal reaches a new funding deal with the IMF after months of negotiations.

0: 3.3% higher. Let's get to our top stories. The global sell-off in bonds is continuing today as a global hiking cycle stirs back into life. European bonds opened lower in a bear flattening move as oil and gas prices rise this morning. That should concern fiscally irresponsible states. Return to Skyler Montgomery Coning a little bit later. Rising government spending, surging investment and stubborn inflation are pushing borrowing costs higher around the world. The moves have wiped out gains from the US Treasury's buyback announcements, with the yield on 30-year Treasuries now back at 5.28%. Germany's 30-year yields touched their highest since 2011 yesterday, are rising further today as well. The surge in UK borrowing costs has left new Prime Minister Andy Burnham with a £12 billion problem. Bloomberg Economics estimates the multi-decade highs in gilt yields have halved the government's fiscal headroom. Bloomberg opinion columnist Rosa Prince says that might jeopardise some of Andy Burnham's plans.
1: It's certainly not an economic outlook he would have hoped to inherit. Look, he already had a lot of spending commitments over the summer and, you know, bits and pieces that he talked about making people's lives a little...
0: Rosa Prince there from Bloomberg Opinion. The UK Prime Minister spoke in the House of Commons yesterday for his first appearance since taking office. The Labour leader pushed for more public control over services like water, energy and transport in his pitch to MPs.

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5: Caroline Hepner sitting in for Tom Keene. I'm Paul Sweeney alongside John Tucker. This is the Bloomberg Surveillance Program. A lot coming up in this hour. We got red and green on the tape here. David Sowerby, Managing Director and Portfolio Manager at Ancor, is going to join us here. Kelly Kowalski, PM at Mass Mutual. And then Jay Pulaski, Founder and Principal at TPW Advisory and a proud Duke University graduate, is going to join us as well. But right now, the news is down in Caracas, Venezuela. U.S. Energy Secretary Chris Wright is there. U.S. plans to use Venezuelan crude oil to refill the nation's depleted emergency reserve. Lots of deals coming out of there. Chrysler upping their CapEx to $7 billion down in that part of the world. Tyler Kendall, Washington correspondent for Bloomberg News. She is with the energy secretary in Caracas. Tyler, what's the agenda today? Lots of news coming out of Caracas these days.
8: Hey, Paul, good morning. Well, perhaps the most notable agenda item is that we are going to hear from some executives from private sector companies that say that they are investing in Venezuela. We're expecting a flurry of announcements, several deals in the words of the U.S. Energy Secretary, including from Shell, Eni, and then, of course, Chevron. That is going to be the biggest deal announced here today in Caracas. That includes a $7 billion investment to develop two oil fields that sit adjacent to their current operations. But this marks the largest financial commitment from an oil major since the ouster of Nicolas Maduro, because the trend line here has been a relative hesitancy from the industry to get back in and produce in Venezuela. A lot of that has to deal with past tensions, infrastructure failures as well. So this appears to be a bid by the administration to try to give some more assurances to the private sector that they can come in and build. Because, Paul, I have to say, Bloomberg News analyzed the data. We're looking at about 1.1 million barrels produced per day. That is about the equivalent to what North Dakota produces. It is well below the 3.5 million barrels that this country used to produce. And it's very clear that this administration is trying to make a push to get that number higher.
5: Tyler, thank you so much. We appreciate your reporting. Tyler Kendall, she's Washington correspondent for Bloomberg News, reporting there from Caracas, Venezuela. Lots of discussions with Tyler coming up at the 9 o'clock hour at 9 a.m. Eastern Time. She will be speaking with Energy Secretary Chris Wright, that from Caracas. And then 9:45 Eastern Time, Tyler Kendall will be speaking with the Chevron CEO, Mike Wirth. So a lot coming up at the 9 o'clock hour. Global energy taking place down there in Latin America. Right now, let's get a reset of these markets. We go to John Tucker in a Bloomberg Business Flash.
9: All right, seeing a bit of a change, some relief. Oil giving up some of the earlier gains. Brent is now lower. It is down 84 cents, $93.81 a barrel. That is giving some relief to the pressure on stocks as well as Treasury yields. Dow futures have turned higher, up 131 points. S&P futures up 3. The NASDAQ futures right now 47 points. They're still lower down. 47 points. And as we look at treasuries right now, the 2-year yield down 2 basis points at 4.37%. The 10-year yield 2 basis points lower. And then it's at 4.77%. Tyler touched on it, but Chevron planning to invest $7 billion over the next 5 years, more than doubling its oil production in Venezuela. GitLab shares, they are surging in pre-market trading. This is a software company. They beat the second quarter expectations, boosted the full-year forecast. NVIDIA, they're in talks to acquire the startup Hugging Face, the AI startup. This is a transaction that may total about $14 billion. That's at least according to our sources. And Palo Alto Networks, the cybersecurity firm. Again, this is an AI story issuing a profit outlook for the year that exceeded Wall Street expectations. Just some of the movers this morning. And I also wanted to bring this to you. We saw a big sell-off in some the energy companies, the utility companies that operate in California yesterday, because the state shelved this fire bill that would shield them from some of the liability. It was actually supported by Governor Gavin Newsom. Now PG&E this morning just saying that it is deferring, because of this, $2 billion of work. Again, PG&E deferring $2 billion of work. That's a big number. We check the markets for you all day long. Right here on Bloomberg Radio, I'm John Tucker. That's your Bloomberg Business Flash. Caroline and Paul.
5: Yeah, I was a 20-year homeowner in California, and people don't really recognize how remote a lot of that state is. Yet they string power lines everywhere to get people the electricity that they want in these far-removed places in Central California, Northern California. It's like, all right, can we give these power companies a little bit of a break from
9: that? And you don't realize, you know, the extreme weather that they have, especially the high winds, knocking power lines down, and the inevitable happens.
10: And the insurance needs as wildfires grow. I mean, in Europe, this summer has seen absolutely devastating wildfires, also in the UK, and it's all about getting the right insurance.
5: Yep, absolutely. So power is a big issue, and can be even a bigger issue in the world of AI. All right, let's get to it, folks, here. We got red and green on the screen here. Let's get to a professional who does this investing thing for a living, David Sowerby, Managing Director and Portfolio Manager for Ancora. Hey, David, I'd love to get your thoughts here. It seems like we're all in a world now of higher rates for longer. The 10-year at 4.77. Forget about a three handle on that. The 30-year at 5.25. Where did that come from? How do stocks perform in a world where maybe we do have some higher rates relative to what we've been used to over the last 10, 15 years? Uh-oh, Mr. Sowerby. He's there. I see him. I see him, but I just don't hear him. And that's There you go. David, talk to us about a stock market performance in a world of higher interest rates. All right. Well, we'll work on that. It's a whole Zoom thing. You would think, though, like 6 years after the pandemic, when we're all like PhDs in Zoom, that we'd kind of have it figured out.
10: Yeah, absolutely. There's a short time delay, but we'll get it sorted out. Yeah, absolutely.
5: And he's got some, he has an interesting note here.
10: Yeah.
5: I'm just looking at it. Tim Cook, you know, kind of became a chairman yesterday.
10: Yes,
5: And we've got a new CEO, and the question is, how does those new CEOs perform? David, I think we've got you now. David Sowerby, Managing Director and PM. David, how do you think about stocks in a world where higher interest rates seem to be the norm now?
11: They're going to be a headwind if you don't just compare stocks to a 10-year treasury yield, but think about, if I'm going to sell my stocks, I'm probably going to buy maybe some single A, triple B corporate debt. And those yields are 5.5% compared to an equivalent yield on stocks. That's a competitive advantage now to corporate bonds. It doesn't make the stock market go down, but I think it just slows down its pace going forward, given the yields I can get in the corporate bond market.
10: Yeah. Good morning. Really nice to have you on with us, David. I like your note, which is, you know, contrarian thinking. You talk about investor sentiment, that the reading to you is bullish, that investor sentiment is a contrarian indicator. So just explain what you're seeing with investors now and why it makes you more positive.
11: Absolutely. When sentiment gets unusually bearish, that's a time to get your shopping list out and go buy. While the market has had very favorable gains, the latest surveys say 44% of individual investors are bearish. That's well above its long-term average. That tells me that there's still enough mistrust in this market that despite higher valuations, sentiment is an even better indicator that says in the next 6 to 12 months, you can still see 7, 8, 10% gains in the stock market going forward.
5: How about, David, thinking here about one of the big themes in this marketplace over the last 4 or 5 years has been AI. It's a theme that's evolved for a lot of investors, for a lot of this market. How do you guys approach AI in terms of investing theme?
11: Sure, Paul. I put my portfolio of 30 to 35 stocks into three quick categories. Well known are the hyperscalers. Second are the beneficiaries, whether semiconductors or a big electrical component company like Eaton, they're the spending beneficiaries. The third bucket that's starting to get more weight are those companies that are seeing the savings benefit, the productivity benefit from artificial intelligence. That could be lodging stocks like Marriott and Wyndham, pharmaceutical stocks like AbbVie. If you look at your entire portfolio, you're starting more of the savings that are taking place because of the benefits of AI. I think that's the untapped bucket that has more potential going forward.
10: How do you think about the energy stocks? I mean, we've been talking today and we're expecting the energy secretary, the U.S. energy secretary, to speak to Bloomberg with this Chevron deal over the next 5 years in Venezuela. How do you think about the energy stocks? I'm giving you an out, David, but I think my fundamental question is, would you be investing in Chevron, let's say, on the back of a massive deal like this?
11: Yes, and I do own Chevron in the mutual fund I manage, along with EOG Resources. One thing I know for sure is nobody can predict oil prices. It has to do with their return on capital, their valuation, and that's why I own names that are more resilient like Chevron and EOG in the energy space and have about a 10% weighting in a portfolio, which has been beneficial this year.
5: You've got a nice analysis in your notes here, David, that I want to touch on. Tim Cook, retired as CEO, now he'll be, I guess, executive vice chairman, emeritus or something like that. He's got a successor, John Ternus, over there at Apple. Is it tough to kind of try to fill the shoes of legendary CEOs?
11: Paul, it is. The operative would be data is the plural of anecdote. And in my career, I've seen more of these legend CEOs retire on a high note. And then it becomes more difficult for the heir apparent to take their place and continue to create shareholder value. Okay, I'm in Detroit. I'm going to give you my Al Kaline example, legendary Tiger, right fielder. It took so long for the Tigers to ever find a replacement. They really never did for Al Kaline. And whether that's General Electric, Ford, Honeywell, Amazon, so far in a shorter time period, Berkshire Hathaway, it's more difficult, Disney, for these CEOs who take the place of a legendary CEO, the next 5 years, their stock performance more likely underperforms the S&P 500 versus their legendary predecessor.
5: David, thanks so much for joining us. Appreciate getting a few minutes of your time. David Sowerby, he's managing director and portfolio manager at Ancora. In our studio right now, we're joined by Kelly Kowalski, head of investment strategy. I'm going to take that back. Let's try this. Yeah, head of investment strategy, Mass Mutual. I got that right. Kelly, thanks so much for joining us here. We heard last week from Jackson Hole, Wyoming. I was not there, but all the big players were there. We heard from our Fed chairman, Mr. Warsh, his thought on rates, on inflation, on this economy. Did he do enough to kind of give the market a sense that he's kind of with the market? He gets it?
12: Well, good morning, Paul. Thanks for having me. I think what's interesting about his comments last week is that he spent a lot of time critiquing forward guidance, and yet the market took his comments as forward guidance, and now we're staring at a two-thirds probability of a hike in September. And I think he set himself up and really put himself in a position, because going into that speech, you didn't want to sound too dovish, right? The long end's already been selling off. We know how Secretary Bessent feels about that. Mm-hmm. And now we're set up, you know, markets are going into September pricing a hike. So I think he's a little bit backed into a corner, depending on what happens with the jobs number Friday, depending on what happens with CPI next week, where if you don't hike, again, you risk sort of that July 2.0 and more sell-off in the long end.
10: What do you make of the scale and the speed of the bond market sell-off so far?
12: I think that's an important point, because, you know, rates, you know, moving up at a more measured pace is obviously more digestible for equity markets. And we are coming from a point of, you know, multiples have already sort of compressed in equity markets. And the way we look at it as you really can't rely on multiples to get more of your gains going forward just because of uncertainty around terminal values and AI. But certainly we're in an uncomfortable zone for yields, you know, sort of that 4.75% to 5%. And it's going to be hard. We're going into a seasonally difficult month of September for equity markets to really get their footing. And it's really a tug of war between earnings and interest rates right now.
5: So on that earnings front, boy, you could argue earnings have more than done their job. I mean, coming through the first half of this year. How do you think about the back half and into next year as a Red Storm.
12: I think that's a good point. And looking at sort of, we got Dell and, yes, and Palo Alto yesterday, which were great, and some great data points, I think, on agentic AI that investors should pay attention to. But you make a really important point because of sort of the, it's a deceleration, right? We had earnings growth this year that you expect coming out of recession, and that step change down to sort of a low teens earnings growth. How do markets, you know, wrap their arms around that after, you know, just so many blowout quarters? So I think it's going to be a grind the next few months and, you know, looking into next year. And again, it's got to be earnings driven versus sort of multiple expansion.
10: What do you make of the AI story right now? I mean, we heard from Jensen Huang this week speaking to Bloomberg. Now there's this Hugging Face deal. What would you think of that kind of deal? As is this a new step by NVIDIA?
12: I think we got to think about the AI in sort of phases and where the demand is coming from, right? A lot of the compute demand was coming from training previously. Now it's coming from inference. If you look at sort of what Dell said yesterday, they made some very important points. They said that inference tokens are going to grow by 87 times through 2030. They said that enterprise agentic workloads are going to be the largest workloads into 2028. So this adaption, I think, of agentic AI is driving sort of new trends in the types of compute, the types of equipment that are needed. So I think that, you know, we're in a structural bull market for compute demand, and we're only seeing, you know, indicators that it's continuing and growing stronger.
5: What's the best value out there for you guys right now? Stocks, bonds, commodities? What are you guys most excited about?
12: So we're primarily bond investors, yep. And, you know, MassMutual, $300 billion general investment account, primarily investment grade bonds. Challenge is nothing's cheap.
5: Yep. You just got a flood of investment grade bonds coming out of the technology space. Did you pick up the phone call when the banks are calling you guys?
12: We're taking a very patient approach to sort of the AI trade, especially in debt markets, because if you think about sort of investing in AI from a debt versus an equity standpoint, right, you're getting all the upside in the equity trade. And, you know, in debt markets, there's only downside or getting your principal back. So we're being very patient about that. But overall, you know, spreads are tight, you know, excluding sort of the hyperscalers. And if you look on a long-term basis, you're not getting paid for going down in quality. You're not getting paid for taking longer credit risk. So we're, you know, favoring sort of more, you know, short, intermediate, looking at some private market opportunities. But it's still an environment, I think, to be selective and judicious, especially with the AI trade and more issuance certainly coming.
5: 30-year SpaceX debt. The bid's like 87, 88 here. I don't know. Maybe take a bid there. I don't know. Mm-hmm. Kelly Kowalski, appreciate it. Head of Investment Strategy at Mass Mutual up there in Boston. We appreciate getting some of Kelly's time. With our news in New York City, here's Michael Barr.
13: Paul, Caroline, John, the conflict between the U.S. and Iran escalated sharply, with American forces carrying out a fresh wave of strikes and Iran saying it had retaliated. Bloomberg News senior editor Bill Ferries.
14: Yeah, we had a second round of back and forth strikes between the U.S. and Iran over the last day. It's almost the first time we've seen that kind of back and forth action in about a month. And the conflict is reheating and oil prices are back up.
13: Bloomberg's Bill Ferries. Meanwhile, President Donald Trump downplayed the chances of a deal, writing in a post on Truth Social that he's not trying to force Iran to the bargaining table. In Massachusetts, jurors in the Lindsey Clancy trial returned for deliberations this morning. Yesterday, they ended a fourth day of deliberations without a verdict after saying they couldn't agree whether Clancy is criminally responsible for killing her three young children. The jury sent a note to Judge William Sullivan saying that they had been unable to reach a unanimous decision. He told them to keep trying.
15: You've come this far. Do not read anything. Don't listen to anything. Don't talk about this case. We'll come in tomorrow morning. We'll bring you all in. We'll get you right back out to resume deliberations.
13: If the jury can't reach a verdict, a mistrial could be declared. Senator Ed Markey of Massachusetts has secured the Democratic nomination in his bid for a third term in office. Markey, who is 80, fought off a challenge from 47-year-old Representative Seth Moulton, 65% to 35%. Markey will now face Republican John Deaton in November, who ran uncontested. Meanwhile, Democratic Representative Stephen Lynch won the nomination in his House primary, fending off Patrick Roth 55% to 45%. Lynch will face Republican Robert Burke, who ran unopposed. Global news, 24 hours a day, and whenever you want it, with Bloomberg News Now. I'm Michael Barr, and this is Bloomberg. Paul, Caroline, John.
5: All right, Michael Barr, thank you so much. We appreciate that. All right, Caroline, we always quote, you know, oil, WTI crude oil, sitting here at $89.50. That's high. John Tucker keeps us abreast of what's happening at the gasoline pump, the Wawa. I'm looking at $4.12 national retail gasoline price. But how about diesel? Diesel hitting another high not seen since April, $5.69 per gallon.
10: Yep.
5: Diesel is the lifeblood of the global economy, powering trucks, agriculture, and construction. And spikes at the retail level affect industries as well as customers. That's the Bloomberg News reporting. I don't think I spend enough time on diesel, but that's getting crushed as well.
10: It is. Nat gas is also absolutely essential in European
5: markets. And your nat gas is very expensive.
10: It is very.
5: Our nat gas is incredibly cheap.
10: I know. And so I'm envious of your petrol
5: and that's
10: prices.
5: This whole liquefied natural gas. We liquefy, we put on a ship, we send it over to you guys. We'd love to do more, but apparently we don't have the capacity to do that much more in terms of refining the gas into liquefied. But that's a good business to be in. Anyway, we'll stay on top of this energy story. Diesel prices higher. This is Bloomberg.
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9: And I'm John Tucker, the Bloomberg News, with this Bloomberg Business Flash. You know, we're data dependent, so let's start there. Companies adding jobs at a moderate pace in August. Private payrolls rising 38,000 after the revised 46,000 increase in the prior month. This all according to ADP research data just coming out. out. The median forecast in the Bloomberg survey was for a 47,000 gain. And Friday, of course, we're going to get the non-farm payrolls report from the Labor Department. Right now, we have S&P futures up 10, Dow futures up 149, the NASDAQ futures down just one. Actually, it's just turned positive by a point. And some of this relief coming from Brent crude. Crude oil is now lower, down about 0.5%, still $94.15 a barrel. And that's also giving some relief to some of the yields. The 10-year yield down 2 basis points right now at 4.77%. The 2-year yield, 2 basis points lower. That is at 4.37%. Among the most active GitLab shares, rallying 24% in pre-market trading. The software company's second quarter results beat expectations. At the same time, the company boosting the full-year forecast. And then Dell shares, let's go back to them, right now 9% higher pre-market. They boosted the annual sales forecast by $25 billion. And you can chalk that up to surging demand for their servers to run AI. AI, no. New York City public school kids returning to the classroom next week. And with the new policy, younger students are barred from using artificial intelligence. No individual screens will be allowed until third grade, and teachers will not be able to ask AI to grade their assignments. So, oh no. We check the markets for you all day long right here on Bloomberg Radio. I'm John Tucker. That's your Bloomberg Business Flash, Paul and Caroline.
5: All right, John Tucker, thank you so much. Appreciate that. Caroline Hepker sitting in for TK. I'm Paul Sweeney, live here in our Bloomberg Interactive Broker Studio, streaming live on YouTube as well. 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Some guess you can really go 30,000 feet with the view, and that's certainly the case with our next guest, Jay Polosky, founder of TPW Advisory. Before he was at Morgan Stanley. But let's be honest, folks. Jay peaked in 1981 when he graduated from Duke University, and he's been trying to hold it together since then. Jay, thanks so much for joining us. We always appreciate getting a few minutes of your time. Jay, we've got seemingly higher interest rates here. Now, for you, you can go back to when we traded at these rates before, but for a lot of folks in this market, they're not used to trading stocks with the 10-year at, you know, 477, 480, pushing up to 5%. Talk to us about how you're framing out this market today.
0: Well, thank you for that introduction, and I thought I was going to escape the Duke reference, given that Tom is off, but thank you for that. It is football season, and we are excited about Duke football. And we're still pretty excited about the markets, and think that really, from our perspective, as you said, 30,000 feet, we are believers in what we call the TPW, or tripolar world spending super cycle, which means Asia, Europe, and the Americas are all spending at the same time on AI, on defense, and on climate. And that is leading to what we call a global growth long cycle, which is pushing up developed market, in particular, developed market sovereign bond yields, as you just noted. But it's also leading to a global earnings boom. And that's really the key driver for stocks. So to get to your question specifically about bonds and trading at 478 or whatever, one of the things I think is pretty interesting, and I looked this morning to make sure this is right, the 10-year yield in the U.S. is up a whopping 5 basis points over the last month. Five. Not 50. Five. And so I really think we need to put it in perspective a little bit. And the perspective is that we are in a normalization phase for
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6: 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Whether it's Facebook, Instagram,

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1: This is Keith from Lewis Jewelers, proud partner with U of M Athletics and the official jeweler of 1050 WTKA. You probably already know that 109,901 is the number of seats at the Big House. It's also the number of diamonds we have on hand at Lewis Jewelers. We have you covered. We are where Ann Arbor gets engaged, Michigan fans. Come see us today. Go Blue.
2: Kind of discontinuity between Fed Chair Warsh, who wants to let the market tell people what's happening with inflation and interest rates, versus the U.S. Treasury Secretary, who is intervening in the exact same market. So there's confusion, I think, as I say, between the policymakers in the U.S., and the market sniffs that out and presses against it. And as you say, what weapons do they really have? Well, you know, arguably they have a lot of weapons, but the market is pressing the Treasury Secretary, I think, in particular, to demonstrate some more of that action. And as you note, over the last couple of days where he's spoken extensively, he's now backing off from his more aggressive commentary a few weeks ago. And true in Iran as well. Economic D-Day was like a two-day phrase. And so I think there's, your point is well taken. There needs, if the U.S. government wants to hold a line in the sand at the long end of the U.S. Treasury curve, it needs to be much more aggressive. And will that happen? I would be surprised, frankly, if it does, in part because I don't think we need to go to those levels. I don't think the inflation picture in the U.S. is that worrisome.
3: Jay, to the extent the market's testing Secretary Bessent, arguably you can say that the market is also testing Fed Chairman Warsh. He had his speech in Jackson Hole last week. What did you take away from that?
2: Well, I think he was much clearer than he had been. I think he got the message from the feedback, which is a good thing, right? Means he's paying attention. The first couple of comments from him or talks were not really well received, and I think he cleared up a lot of that, made it very clear what the what they're looking at, very clear about their objective, very clear about how they measure that objective. And now it's, you know, it's again kind of time to put up or shut up. And we'll see how the data unfolds, particularly in the jobs market. And I think also an inflation print before the next Fed meeting. And that will dictate a lot of what the Fed decides to do. And let's remember, it is a committee decision, not the chair decision alone. And at the moment, I think the market's probably right in pricing a better than 50% chance that there will be a rate hike. Whether that's the start of many rate hikes is a different story. And again, if you look at core inflation that excludes the energy impact from Iran, it's not all that worrisome, nor is the wage picture.
3: Jay, always a pleasure chatting with you. Jay Pulaski, he's the founder of TPW Advisory. They see it all across markets here. We appreciate getting a few minutes of his time here. Looking at the markets here, S&P unched. I'm going to call it unched. I know because Lisa Bromwitz hates that term. That's why I use it. The Dow's up 100 points. The NASDAQ is down 35 points here. Yields come in just slightly. 10 years in, a couple of basis points, 4.77%. WTI crude oil a little bit lower, just below $90. This is Bloomberg. Good morning.
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12: Yeah, I'm Justin from the Bloomberg News with this Bloomberg Business Flash. Again today, as we saw yesterday, the day before, it's pretty much oil that's in the driver's seat. And Brent this morning down just about 0.5%, $94.22 a barrel. So it's giving some relief to risk assets. Dow futures up 116 points. S&P futures erasing earlier losses, now up 2 points. And the NASDAQ futures, they're pairing some of the earlier losses, 51 points lower right now. Also some relief in the yield space. The more policy reactive two-year yield is 2 basis points lower right now. That is at 4.37. The 10-year down 2 basis points, and that's at 4.77. Do the long bond as well. That's down 2 basis points. That is at 5.25%. Most active in the pre-market shares of Dell Technologies after they reported after the close yesterday, up 8% right now. Company boosting the annual sales forecast for $25 billion. We're talking servers to run AI tasks. Dell also working to control expenses. They're going to increase the personal computer prices to account for the rising cost of the memory chips. And you also have GitLab shares. They are surging. The coding and software development platform raising its full-year outlook on better-than-expected second-quarter results. And we check the markets for you all day long right here on Bloomberg Radio. I'm John Tucker. That's your Bloomberg Business Flash. Caroline and Paul.
1: Hi, JT. Thank you so much. We appreciate that. Caroline Hepker sitting in for Tom Keene. I'm Paul Sweeney. We're live here in our Bloomberg Interactive Broker Studio. 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It's all about the podcast, kids. That's how the young folks are working it these days. There's actually real advertising dollars behind it. Shocking to me, but it is. So we're all over it. Maribah Knight joins us, senior reporter for Nashville Public Radio. Then they're in Nashville, one of my favorite towns. And Susan Burfield, senior investigative reporter for Bloomberg News, joined us live in our studio here. Thanks for coming in. Maribah, talk to us about your new podcast, Our Town. What are you guys doing?
13: Yeah, so Our Town is a story about a small town about 80 miles from Nashville, where I live. And it's a town of about 1,000 people. And some folks arrive there and have a big plan to build a, quote, aligned community. So it's a group of kind of far-right businessmen. And they go to this town that is seemingly going to be a place where they think they're welcomed. It's, you know, 81% voted for Trump. It is conservative. It is a place that goes to church every Sunday. And these kind of far-right businessmen, Christians, come into the town, and the town does not greet them in the way that they thought it would. And so it's just a really interesting story that looks at this very small town that comes up against this new idea that these guys have and then starts to push back, and we kind of follow that fight.
14: That is absolutely, it sounds fascinating. I'm hooked. I know most of what I understand, which is limited, about Middle America from having done a trip all the way down the Mississippi River. Susan, tell me why our listeners should be hooked by this story.
15: Yeah, no, that's a good question. So when we first started looking into this, we thought in part that it might be a bit depressing, to be honest, because we were looking at a small town, you know, of people going about their everyday lives, all of a sudden confronted with a group of people who had a lot of money, who had private equity backing, who had ties to folks in Silicon Valley, who seemed to have at least loose connections to people in Washington. And then we have kind of small business owners and a public historian, an IT worker. And these are the people who decided to stand up against this group of real estate developers who had an idea for their town that really differed from what the people who were already living there wanted for their town. And along the way, what we discovered is that these are really delightful, charming, smart, resourceful people. And we're telling their story, and to hear them as they begin to grapple with some of these ideas and figure out the ways in which they can, with their limited resources, but a lot of creativity, start to push back has been a really kind of amazing opportunity for us and hopefully for listeners.
1: Maribah, who are these people, these men?
13: I've never heard a sir affirmatively say they are all men.
15: Yes.
1: And who are they? What do they want to do? What's their agenda? Where do they come from?
13: Yeah, so it ranges from a venture capitalist in Texas to a Harvard Law graduate, a real estate developer who comes from Texas back to Tennessee where he grew up, to this little town, to basically buy up a lot of real estate and build this community community of far-right residents that he feels is going to, you know, be a popular thing. So it's it ranges from the venture capitalist to the real estate developer to then there are these podcasters that are affiliated with them insofar as that they're sort of the first customers of this community. And those are, they're very extreme. One identifies as a Christian nationalist. One, you know, dabbles in Christian nationalist ideas. And they have a podcast and it's quite extreme. And that is what the residents are kind of first introduced to. That's kind of the tip of the spear of this. And so it is really a group of people that represent a spectrum of ideas in the far right. And they come to this town, and what you see and what I really enjoy about being a reporter in Tennessee is you start to pick apart the spectrum of conservative values. And when the rubber meets the road, how there's a lot of conservatives that don't identify with this far-right ideology. And so that's really kind of the, Susan and I would talk a lot about how this was kind of the small town at the center of the world, because all of these issues that America is grappling with were playing out in this small town, and people had to decide, like, where did they stand on those issues?
1: Yeah. Interesting. All right, so this is, the podcast is entitled Our Town. It's a new investigative podcast series about a small Tennessee town, Gainesboro, Tennessee. I just looked it up on the map. It's east of Nashville. It's at the center of a fight over American identity. The co-hosts, Maribel Knight, senior reporter for Nashville Public Radio, and Susan Burfield, senior investigative reporter for Bloomberg News. Check out that podcast anywhere you get those podcasts. With our news in New York City, here's Michael Block.
16: Paul, Caroline, John, in a few minutes, deliberations will resume for the jury deciding the fate of Lindsay Clancy, the Massachusetts woman charged in the deaths of her three young children. Yesterday, jurors told the judge they were deadlocked. The judge told them to keep trying. Clancy's attorney, Kevin Reddington, says he's still hopeful the jurors can reach a decision.
17: I don't know that it's a good sign or a bad sign or any sign. It's that they're working hard to try to come to a decision.
16: The defense says Clancy was suffering from postpartum psychosis. Fighting between the U.S. and Iran over control of the Strait of Hormuz intensified after a period of relative calm, triggering a fresh jump in oil prices. The U.S. military carried out strikes targeting radar systems and mine-laying capabilities along Iran's southern coast, and Iran retaliated with drone and missile volleys on U.S. bases across the Middle East. The resumption of hostilities brought an abrupt end to a month of subdued military activity. Experience seemed to win out over youthful challenges in the latest Democratic primary races in Massachusetts. Bloomberg's Bill Ferries has more from Washington.
18: 80-year-old Ed Markey first went to Congress in 1976. He pitched himself as the progressive candidate in that Senate race, and he beat out handily Representative Seth Moulton, a 47-year-old ex-Marine. And you know, that's just may say more about Massachusetts politics at this point. But, you know, it also shows that this has been a strange election year, and incumbents sometimes do have the advantage.
16: Bloomberg's Bill Ferries reports two Democratic House incumbents in their 70s also beat younger progressive candidates last night, Stephen Lynch in the 1st District and Richard Neal in the 8th. The latest government data shows Congo's Ebola outbreak has killed more than 3,000 people out of over 6,100 confirmed cases. The disease is spreading at an unprecedented speed, faster than efforts to track and slow it. Global News, 24 hours a day and whenever you want it with Bloomberg News Now. I'm Michael Barr, and this is Bloomberg, Paul, Caroline, and John.
1: All right, Michael Barr, thank you so much. We appreciate that. John Tucker typing furiously over there. I think he's getting ready for his report coming up on
19: scripts. I don't need those scripts.
1: He's been doing it a long time. Well, stocks are not really moving out there, so we'll keep an eye on that. But the S&P unchanged. No movement whatsoever. Let's call this a Summer Wednesday. It's still summer. Like the Jersey Shore.
20: Yes.
1: Which is the center of the world for me. Summer is Memorial Day to Labor Day. Just make it nice and easy, nice and simple. And happens so this year, Memorial Day came early and Labor Day came late. So we actually had been like 10, 12 days of summer this year in the greater New York area. For someone who lives at the beach, that's a good thing. So I'm not sure if everybody else. This is Bloomberg. Good morning.
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1: All right, it is, let's call it 8:55 a.m. in the New York City. That was time for Stock Movers. And we do that with John Tucker. John, what do you got for us today?
0: A lot of movers. So we'll start with one of the most active pre-market. Not surprisingly, they reported at the close of regular trading. Uber, I'll start with Uber because we had this news this morning. Uber is cutting 3,300 roles. That's about 10% of the staff globally. Massive restructuring. It's all aimed at reducing management layers, and they're trying to reallocate some of the spending into the ride-sharing, delivery and robo-taxi businesses. The chief executive officer, Derek Khosrowshahi, announcing the changes. This was an email that he sent out that we obtained. It says that Uber's growth in recent years has created, his words now, more layers, more coordination, more fragmented ownership, and in some cases, structures that made sense when the business were smaller, but no longer serve as well at the current scale. So these cuts will reduce the number of managers in the company by about 20%. Some are being moved to the role of an individual contributor. I don't know what that means. Khosrowshahi said to make Uber simpler and faster. It's reducing nearly half the number of teams that only have one or two members, and then also paring back the number of employees who sit more than seven layers down from the CEO. As part of the ongoing push to ask more staff to work in person at a key office location, Uber also this morning mandating that only 1% of employees can be remote going forward.
1: All right, here's my Uber story. Duke University campus, like most campuses, has a parking problem. Kids, all the kids want to have their cars there. Big problem. So what do? They build the biggest building on campus, a parking garage. And then what happens? Uber and Lyft come along. Oh. Now the kids don't have cars. They don't need cars.
0: Well, now you set up classrooms in the parking garage.
1: So there you go. You have a solution for a problem that really doesn't exist anymore.
2: Yeah, it's extraordinary, though. In Europe, we're trying to get rid of cars. And succeeding. You know, in London, it's 20 miles per hour pretty much everywhere. Yeah. European cities almost can't, you know.
1: We're trying to make New York like London with all the bikes. I don't know. It's crazy here.
0: Well, it's a little tough to bike in the middle of the night from New Jersey. Maybe I'll try it. Next up, now we'll do Dell because it's most active pre-market, up over 9%, boosting the annual sales forecast by $25 billion. A further sign of surging demand for, servers to run AI. Revenue in the fiscal year ending January 2027, they say it's going to be about $192 billion, including $74 billion from the sale of those AI servers. The AI server forecast represents a threefold increase over the prior year. And this is, the fifth straight quarter that Dell's fiscal year revenue outlook has topped estimates. The stock's more than tripled this year, although it did decline, 14% since the high in August 13th. Rival server maker Hewlett-Packard Enterprise also getting a sympathy boost. Dell securing contracts for machines packed with NVIDIA's chips, as well as for traditional servers. And they're also cutting some of the expenses, actually trying to boost the price of the PCs. Remember the PCs?
1: Oh, yeah, sure.
0: Let's wind up with a California utility.
1: Oh, who doesn't like
0: that? Well, this is going to affect all the utilities in California, as it did yesterday. We saw that sell-off. PG&E now plans to defer about $2 billion of investments next year. They're doing a strategic review of the business. It comes after it said a proposed revamp of California's wildfire response doesn't come close to doing enough to protect the company from the cost of disasters. This is the gas and power utility announcing the plan today, a day after the California Assembly adjourned without passing the wildfire legislation that would have extended some liability protections to PG&E and the other California utilities. So this stock is going to be on the move again today.
1: All right, John Tucker, thank you so much. We appreciate that. For more conversations like this, subscribe to our new Stock Movers Reports. 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We're going to have more coming up. This is the Bloomberg Surveillance Program. Good morning.

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1: From ABC News, I'm Sherry Preston. The USS Abraham Lincoln has now docked at a port in eastern Thailand following its grueling deployment in the Middle East. The aircraft carrier was at sea for a new record, more than 250 days straight, thanks to the war that began between the U.S. and Iran. There were more strikes on Iran overnight as Pentagon officials accused the country of trying to lay mines in the Strait of Hormuz. It's a change, says ABC Chief White House Correspondent Mary Bruce.
2: Just last week, the administration signaled it was shifting strategy away from military firepower to economic warfare. As part of that economic pressure, Treasury Secretary Scott Bessent threatened to punish countries who do business with Iran. But a defiant Vladimir Putin meeting with Iran's president in a striking show of support.
1: In Nepal, 75 Americans are among the nearly 4,000 still missing 1 week after catastrophic flooding. ABC's Britt Clennett with more.
3: I'm outside a hospital in Kathmandu, and there's a quiet, somber mood here as family members, they are giving their DNA samples to identify their loved ones, including relatives of the 75 Americans still unaccounted for.
1: It never did reach hurricane strength. Instead, Edward lumbered ashore on the Texas Gulf Coast overnight as a tropical storm, now raining at a rate of 2 to 4 inches an hour. The largest in the nation public school system, New York City, saying no to AI in elementary and middle schools.
4: New York City Public Schools is banning the use of generative artificial intelligence for students from kindergarten through the eighth grade during the 2026 through 2027 school year. Mayor Zoran Mamdani says officials will use the coming year to study the technology's impact. The American Federation of Teachers says children are drowning in technology and has called for an end to student-facing artificial intelligence in elementary schools.
1: ABC's Dave Packer. Tiger Woods changing his not guilty plea in a recent DUI arrest to guilty. You're listening to ABC News.
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1: In Ohio, the family of a 20-year-old Haitian immigrant and college freshman named Pierre Damas Bell say it took his own life after being arrested by ICE.
7: A local pastor read a statement from Bell's father.
8: After my son was outfitted with the ankle monitor, he felt like he was treated like an animal. He's a soccer player, and he felt embarrassed and humiliated.
7: Bell came to the U.S. in 2024 to join his parents who'd fled Haiti. He was an honor student studying neuroscience and planning to go on to medical school.
1: ABC's Hannah Batah. Man, animal, and can have so many behave badly sometimes. Take, for example, in Alaska, where Jaden Nakora says he was out hunting when a bear came charging right at him.
9: I was chewing on my face, and I could hear like the bones snapping in my nose. And I started seeing stars, and I was just waiting. Like, I was like, how's it going to be to just like step over the line, you know, from being like alive to being in heaven?
1: He survived, though, and calls it a miracle. Lynette Bellin, also lucky to be alive, she says, after her encounter with an otter.
10: Lynette Bellin says the reality of what happened to her is just sinking in.
11: I've been swimming in Lake Tahoe for like 25 years. This has never happened. Like,
10: the water safety and self-rescue trainer says even she never saw this coming. She was going for her usual swim along Lake Tahoe's east shore when something latched onto her leg and pulled her underwater.
1: That was the otter. She says she needed 38 stitches, 22 on 1 foot alone. Sherry Preston, ABC News.
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15: 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And now from the studios of Cumulus Ann Arbor, here's Lucy Ann.
16: All right, today is the start of voting for the Ann Arbor Public Schools, the teachers voting on their contract. We'll see how it goes over the next couple of days. Good morning, everyone. It's a Wednesday. We welcome you in to the Lucy Ann Land Show here on the second day of September 2026. If it's Wednesday, it's Eric Black Day, and he has the weather forecast for us today.
17: I sure do. Right now, already a high of 79 at the moment. Feels like 84, so heat advisory starting at noon today, going until 8 o'clock. Going to get really hot today. It looks like highs at about 91 degrees, although it looks like it's going to be dry. So at the very least, it'll be hot, it'll be humid, but it also won't be wet.
16: It seems like we had a little bit of wind yesterday. I'm not sure about today, but maybe you can look that up for us. And it didn't feel quite as hot as I dislike hot weather. So I'm very susceptible to moaning about hot weather like you wouldn't believe. I didn't feel that way yesterday.
17: Looks like winds should ranging at about 13, 14 miles an hour in the mid part of the day, with gusts going up to about 20 miles an hour.
16: See, that's so enough just to cut it a little bit, right?
17: You know, the problem is that the wind is, you think it'd cool you down, but you're getting hit by hot wind. And that's tough when you're wearing pants all day like I was yesterday and will be for the day.
16: Oh, my goodness.
17: Well.
16: All right. I see where you're going with this. And is that in-between weather? Are we still wearing our summer clothes? Are we breaking out any of the new fall clothes?
17: I wish. I mean, I do love me some fall fashion.
16: I love you, Eric. All right. Eric is in for Derek on Wednesdays here on the Lucy Ann Lance Show. Bo and Brixton are in studio. They're going to have a little pal coming in today.
17: Oh, are they?
16: Yeah, Pacey is here.
17: Pacey. All right.
16: Pacey comes with her mommy, and Pacey is just the sweetest little puppy ever. We're going to be talking with her mom from Hartman Insurance. Jill Dernan will be in studio along with Hope Holmes. Not only are they agents with Hartman, but they also are, well, Hope is her niece. And this is a family, multi-generational business in Saline with a lot of history. They're celebrating 80 years at Hartman Insurance, and we'll celebrate with them today, too, on our Saline Area Chamber of Commerce report. here on 1290 WLBY. Also, straight ahead, we will have some news on the economy and specifically the global market and its impact on all of us. That'll be coming from ABC's Brad Milkey in just a few moments. And congratulations to Cybele Raver, appointed as the new University of Michigan president. Regents voting her in and introducing her yesterday. So that was one of the big news stories to kick off the week. 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
19: It's about as tough a family problem as you can get. An adult child has cut off communication with a parent, or the other way around. It's often represented as ungrateful kids, difficult parents, but the truth, experts say, is usually a lot more complicated and more common than you would think. Researchers estimate 1 in 5 people will become estranged from their father at some point. But here's what I find hopeful. Going no contact isn't always the end of the story. Sometimes it's more of a painful pause that gives both people time to heal, reflect, and grow. The common thread among those who found their way back, they stopped pointing fingers and looked inward instead. If you are estranged from someone you love, first of all, I am sorry. Take care of yourself. Stay open. Don't lose hope. But also, don't waste time either. Life is short. I'm Dr. Sanjay Gupta, helping you live a better life.
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16: We have an eye on your pocketbook this morning on the Lucy Ann Lance Show here on 1290 WLBY. ABC's Brad Milkey talks with reporter Elizabeth Schulze, who explains why the global bond market is a bit rattled and really why we should care.
8: I remember a couple weeks ago, I spent a couple minutes here talking about the bond market and how recent fluctuations had completely rattled economists around the globe about how all the time governments are basically asking people around the world to give them loans. They offer bonds. And if your economy looks good, your government can probably get away with offering just tiny amounts of interest. If your economy is shakier, however, you probably got to pay higher interest rates to make up for that risk. Otherwise, no one wants to buy your bonds. And the reason I remember this so vividly now is because I had to spend literally all day researching this. For 2 minutes of words, I had hours of questions for our business team, and yet all of them assured me it was worth it, because in their words, if you really want to catch an economy turning, you don't want to watch stocks or employment numbers, you want to watch the bond market. Well, over the last 48 hours, the global bond market has been on a roller coaster, one of its most tumultuous periods in years, and this stuff has the power to affect every part of your financial future. ABC's Elizabeth Schulze is here. Elizabeth, you were off the day I was trying to figure out all of this. Thank goodness you were here to explain and not me. What is the deal with bonds right now, and what happened with them yesterday?
26: We are seeing record moves in the bond market globally right now, Brad. We have seen what is basically a sell-off in the global bond market, which means investors are selling government debt, which means that their prices are going down, but their interest rates are going up. The way that bonds work is that prices go down, yields go up. That's sort of this inverse relationship you've got there. So what we're seeing because of this global bond market sell-off is interest rates are spiking. The rates on government debt that's owned in the US or Japan or other countries are the highest they've been in decades. And that is a really big deal because those borrowing costs, those interest rates really ripple throughout the economy. You're absolutely right. That is sort of the number, that is the metric that a lot of investors on Wall Street and policymakers look at when they look at what is the health of the economy. They look at that 10-year treasury note, that bond, to say, are things looking good or not? And right now, I might tell you, things aren't looking that great.
8: And is that because of the, what's making the difference in the last 48 hours? Is it Iran or what?
26: Yeah, the biggest catalyst in the past 48 hours has been Iran and the concern that as oil prices have spiked again, because we've seen this re-escalation of the Iran war, that's going to lead to higher inflation, higher prices for longer. So you're seeing this repricing in the bond market on this assumption that inflation could be higher because oil prices are up again. And as we've seen, Brad, over the past, you know, 6 months, it's not just oil prices. That trickles into prices across the rest of the economy, shipping, transportation, food.
8: Right.
26: And the risk is that this stubbornly high inflation that, frankly, the U.S. has been battling for years now is going to get worse because of persistently high oil prices going up more.
8: But then that means that you're saying then it's not just like bond prices go, because I don't have bonds, right? And yet when the bond interest rates start going up, that's when what other interest rates on your car, on your mortgages, stuff like that starts going up as well. It's all related.
26: It's really a signal for borrowing costs across the economy. So think about mortgage rates, for example. That's the biggest loan that most people ever take out in their life. We now see mortgage rates at the highest level in more than a year. They're closing in on 7% for the average 30-year fixed mortgage. That is a direct response to this concern that prices are going to be higher. and we're going to have longer term interest rates higher. You also have credit card rates going up. That's, right. You know, those interest rates change. They're about 20% on average for a credit card interest rate. That is a huge amount of money you're paying in interest if you're carrying a balance, you're not paying off your balance every month. Plus, you've got the fact that companies borrow money in order to pay their staff, pay for expenses. So when they're paying more interest, that means less money for those other things. And then the big kind of impact here, and also one of the underlying reasons beyond the inflation concerns, Brad, that we're seeing, especially longer dated bonds, which bear with me here, kind of those longer term bond yields go higher, are concerns about the government's ability to pay off its own debts.
8: Oh, this is why we talk about 30-year bonds or something. That
26: exactly.
8: Would the government actually default on something like that? Is that what they're wondering?
26: That is a growing concern in the market right now.
8: Wow.
26: And it's something that that's been simmering for a while. But now that the government's debt is $40 trillion plus, those interest payments, the money that the government is paying its investors, you, if you own a government bond, that's going up because interest rates are going up. And those interest payments are really adding up. And a lot of investors are looking at that. They're saying, wow, the U.S. government is paying more on interest right now than on defense, on the defense budget, on Medicaid. That is really kind of putting into question the ability of the government to ultimately pay back its debts. And it's also why we're seeing this concern among investors to say, if I'm going to actually own government bonds, I need to get higher rates back because it's risky. And I'm more concerned about this than I was, you know, even a few months ago, definitely a couple of years ago.
8: So how is the U.S. dealing with it? I know that the G20 is going on right now. And yesterday, all the finance ministers got together in like Asheville, North Carolina. But mm-hmm. How is the Trump administration planning on addressing this?
26: Well, we've heard Treasury Secretary Scott Bessent really play down any concerns about the bond market. He says everything's fine. The U.S. is in strong shape. The economy is in strong shape. He's dismissed concerns about inflation overall.
1: Here in the United States, we are fortunate to be home to the deepest, most dynamic and liquid market in the world, including competitive tax environments, business-friendly regulation, lower operating costs, and a skilled workforce.
26: At the same time, the Treasury Secretary has announced pretty extraordinary moves to try to basically lower these rates that we're seeing on government debt. Starting this month, the Treasury plans to buy some of its own bonds back. That's, you know, normal procedure. You kind of have this mechanics in the market where you're constantly buying and selling. That's normal. But this move to telegraph, you know, we are intentionally going to buy bonds, and what a lot of investors see as a move to try to lower interest rates, because, by the way, we know that's something that President Trump likes, is lower sure. interest rates. That is put into question Scott Bessent's credibility a little bit. In fact, well-known investors who are closely tied to Bessent have said, don't do that. Let the market speak. The market, the bond market investors should be the one dictating what these rates are, not the Treasury Department trying to manipulate them. But you've got a lot of other market forces at play here, Brad. At the same time that some investors are selling government bonds, they're choosing to buy company bonds for tech companies, for example, that are trying to issue debt right now because they're spending a lot on AI. And some investors are saying, actually, my money is safer with Google paying me back if I lend them money than the U.S. government. So the big picture is that borrowing costs are going up for consumers and for businesses. That has the potential to slow down overall spending in the economy. It is a big overhang on the global economy right now. This is not just happening in the U.S. This is happening in a lot of other countries, too.
8: All right. Elizabeth Schulze, really helpful. Thank you so much.
26: Thank you, Brad.
16: All right, Brad Milkey from ABC News talking with reporter Elizabeth Schulze. We're keeping an eye on that market as well, the global bond market, and its impact on our wallet. The 10-year Treasury yield hit its high level since 2025. The move being felt in consumer-facing lending markets like mortgages, as you heard there, and the 30-year mortgage rate jumping since last week, hitting 6.77% this week. 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
16: Our Saline Area Chamber of Commerce report today as we talk about Milton's Golden Rule. Everyone should know Milton's Golden Rule.
12: Oh, for sure.
16: Yes, as we celebrate the 80th anniversary of Hartman Insurance Agency in Saline, serving the Saline community for many, many years. Now a four-generation family business. And joining us is Jill Dernan, owner and agent. Great to have you back with us.
12: Thank you for having us.
16: And your sweet dog, Pacey.
12: Yes, she is with me as always.
16: The boys are really excited to have Pacey here. And also with us, and I'm really excited about this, is one of those fourth-generation Hartman people. And
12: exactly. That
16: is Hope Holmes, and we welcome you to 1290 WLBY. Your dad's been on the show before.
14: Yes, he has. Yeah. Thanks for having me.
16: William Smith. Yeah, it's so nice to have you here. Mm-hmm. Tell me a little bit about yourself and how you decided to go into the family business.
14: Yeah, so I have grown up in Saline my whole life and kind of been a part of the business, you know, going in, growing up. And then when I decided to go to school, I went to Eastern to go into business administration and like HR. And then after school, I graduated. I was in that field for a little bit, but wasn't super into it and interested. So I decided to ask Jill and my grandfather if I could work at the office and just kind of see how that went. And so far I've been there for a year and a half and I really like it. And I like working with family and I, you know, I like the business and I've learned a lot. And so, yeah.
16: So this is a business that goes back 80 years.
12: Yeah.
16: And Jill, as you tell us the history of your family and getting into this, though, I want to point out to everyone, I was at Mac's 30th anniversary celebration mm-hmm. recently, and Wally said, not only are they 30 years on that corner, but Dan's is going to be celebrating 30.
12: Yep.
16: And I think it's 25 or so for Breck and Grill.
12: Correct.
16: There is a lot of longevity in a small community like Saline. When we've seen bigger towns and their businesses come and go.
15: Yep, a lot more turnover.
16: Yeah, this is really remarkable.
15: Yeah, Saline's a great community. We get a lot of support from, you know, the residents, and, you know, it's just, and we all are really good friends as business owners, so we can, you know, build each other up when we're having a bad day and things like that. So, yeah, I think Saline's a very unique place.
16: Well, you're indicative of that. I know you go into Bill's Barbershop a lot and see the dogs over there.
15: I do, yeah, because I have my dog at work all day, right. So I stop by there to walk his dogs when I'm walking her, because he's always cutting hair. He can't leave.
16: That's the kind of community it is.
15: Like,
16: right?
15: I'll just walk three dogs. What the heck? I'm walking one, I'll walk three.
16: And you've just got a big heart for the community. Anyone who knows Jill Hartman Dernan knows that she gives so much back to the community, and you're involved in all of the community activities and making your community stand out amongst all others because of these events that you help champion. And I love that.
15: It is really fun. And, you know, and as an insurance agency, we joked around when we talked about, you know, insurance is a boring subject, but, you know, I don't do these things to bring business to my business. I do it because I'm part of the community. I grew up here. My dad grew up here. You know, it's just part of who you are. So you do stuff in the community and you try to make things fun.
16: So let's go back and talk a little bit about that history 80 years ago. Milton A. Hartman, born in Saline in 1920, was a 1938 graduate of Saline High School. He was just off of overseas duty in the Coast Guard during World War II when he started Hartman Insurance Agency. It was October 1946. This would be your great...
15: This is my grandfather.
16: Your grandfather.
15: Yep, Hope's great-grandfather.
16: Ah, got it. Yeah. All right. And he answered an ad for a Mutual of Omaha insurance representative.
15: Yep.
16: And then look what was born out of it.

0: He was very loud and boisterous. And I remember when I was little, I always told him I wanted to work there. So when I graduated from college, he said, this is it, you're coming. Mm-hmm. And I had a little desk in my office. I now have my desk where his desk was, and Hope is in that office with me. But he used to, like, when the mail would come and something would be for me, he would just whip it at my head. And, you know, then after a little while, I was there maybe 2 or 3 years, and he says, you're going to Rotary with me. I'm like, okay. I just kind of did whatever my grandpa said. So I went to Rotary. So I've been in Rotary for like 28 years, you know, since he made me do it. And yeah,
1: he knew how to develop that next generation,
0: right,
1: to ensure his business continues and to ensure your growth as well. Jill Dernan is a 1990 graduate of Saline High School. You joined the agency after graduating from Western Michigan. You have a degree in finance and insurance. And you really enjoy working with your clients.
0: My clients and my whole family.
1: Yeah. So who else is involved besides Hope?
0: Hope's mom, Andy, has been working with us probably about 15 years. And then my younger sister, Kaiza, she's worked. It's funny. We had two staff members up front who weren't family. But every time one of them retired, one of my other sisters needed a job. I'm like, hey, you want to come work with us? You know, it's easy to train you. I don't mind bossing you around, you know. But it's really been fun. A lot of people can't work with family because they don't get along and butt heads, but we all have a really good working relationship.
1: Mm-hmm. Beautiful. Hope, tell me a little bit about your impression of insurance, the world of insurance, and what do you think that people need to know that maybe they're unaware about how important insurance is?
2: Yeah. Honestly, I didn't know like too much because I'm still younger, so I wasn't in that world yet, but I learned a lot obviously through training and stuff, and I just think it's important that people know like insurance is there like for you. It's not just like a scam or trying to get money or whatever. Like, we're there for you to protect you. And like, especially us at Hartman Insurance, like, we want to help you if you, you know, have an issue or need a claim. Like, we want to be your like first point of contact. So I think it's just important to know, like, if you don't understand, like, don't be afraid to ask, like, what does this mean? What does this cover? Because we're more than happy to tell you so you understand, because it is confusing, you know.
0: There's a lot you can get confused about.
1: Oh, there's
0: we try to walk
1: you
0: through it.
2: Yeah.
1: Tell me from your perspective, Jill, as far as what Hope was saying is, you know, we might not appreciate insurance until we really need it. And so those times when you've had a client who's had to come and had a claim and had a catastrophic something happen, what's that like to be able to serve them?
0: It's you know, it's nice to be a comfort to them and to be able to at least walk them through the steps, because they're, you know, they've had a traumatic loss, whether it's a car accident or a fire in their house, and you know, you're there to help them through that. And if they sometimes, you know, the insurance companies assign the claims adjusters, and sometimes you might have a personality conflict or they're not communicative the way you want them to be, we can be that liaison and help you, you know, answer questions. Or I call myself a translator all the time, because you know, underwriters and adjusters do their job, but a lot of times they don't have the people skills to explain it in a layperson's way, so they can understand. So we're there to help them along the way with that.
1: Are you selling a full complement of insurance? Tell me a little bit about your products.
0: We do everything. We don't do health insurance, because that's a whole other animal.
1: Right.
0: But we do small business. We do home, auto, life. We have to do a little bit of life insurance, but
1: are people still getting life insurance?
0: They are.
1: They
0: mm-hmm.
1: are.
0: Yeah.
1: Yeah,
0: and that's important, because a lot of times you can, depending on what company you have, if you have your home and auto with them too, you can also get a life insurance. They give you extra discounts. So we can help, you know, offset the cost of a life insurance policy. So even just a little life insurance policy can help with final expenses and things like that to help a family out.
1: Does it matter how old you are?
0: I think the max age is 75 that you can buy insurance. We have people that, you know, be like 78 years old. Can I get life insurance? I'm like, sorry. That ship has sailed.
1: But even up to 75.
0: Yeah.
1: Wow.
0: Mm-hmm.
1: That's great. What should people know about life insurance and making that decision?
0: It really depends on what, you know, what your financial situation is, what you think, what you're going to use it for. Mm-hmm. Do you just want enough to cover final expenses? Do you want to have enough to pay off your mortgage, so then if you know you leave your spouse and your kids, that they don't have to worry about that? Do you want to be able to, you know, fund your kids' college? I mean, it really depends on what your goals are and what kind of investments you have, and you can kind of use it as a tool to fill in gaps.
1: If you are still alive when you're getting up to the upper echelon, and is there a way that you can also use that life insurance to help you as an older person stay in your home, that sort of thing?
0: Yeah, there's some policies that you can that accrue cash value over time. They're more expensive on the, you know, on the annual premium basis, but yeah, it accrues cash value that you can borrow against for health expenses and things like that.
1: Okay. Hope, you're newly married, right?
2: Yes. Yeah, almost a year.
1: and so you're a young person, married, you're thinking about all these issues right now. So you bring a unique perspective, I think, to your clients, too.
2: Yeah, and especially, like, people my age who are now getting off their parents' insurance, going on their own, they don't know what they

0: need and stuff like that. So I'm able to kind of be that common ground for them to understand. And also I'm, you know, getting into like, should I get life insurance? How much should I get? So right. It's just stuff I probably wouldn't have done if I didn't get into this field, because it's just a lot of things you don't think you need to think about.
1: Right.
0: But
1: Sit down once a year with your agent. Is that the general rule?
2: Or at least
1: rule?
2: A phone call and just review things. We, at our agency, we look at every renewal that comes in and just looks, you know, we look at it, compare rates, and if things have changed more than, you know, look normal,
1: right,
2: then we'll look, you know, like, oh, they've really had a really low deductible for a long time, so we'll offer higher deductibles, or we'll check and see if they've replaced their roof or put in a generator, things that can, you know, maybe if you 30 years ago when you were a client, those discounts weren't available, but now they are. They don't just automatically roll on. We take
1: a look at it. Never thought about that before. Yeah, that's a good point.
2: Yeah. New coverages that come up, you know, that weren't available a long time ago. But yeah, we look at every policy and when it renews. And then if we reach out, if we feel the need, and then sometimes the customer will reach out first. But we're happy to talk about it every year.
1: Jill Dernan with Hartman Insurance, Hope Holmes. She is an agent as well, and she is Jill's niece. The agency celebrating 80 years is truly remarkable. And Celine, are you going to be doing any big festivities for it?
2: We haven't thought about it. I know for our 75th anniversary, we had, like, through the month of October, we did, like, cider and donuts every Friday if customers wanted to come in. We ended up with a lot of donuts. So we had to think of something a little bit different. So I don't know what that's going to be yet. But, yeah, I think we'll do something special in October
1: that's
2: for
1: great.
2: Sure.
1: Yeah. Well, it's coming up soon,
2: it's
1: right?
2: Coming up really fast.
1: Happy 80th anniversary. Thank you for all your community work you do.
2: Oh,
1: you're involved with the Chamber, with Celine Main Street.
2: That's right.
1: Do a lot. And you've got a great person, Hope, to emulate. Don't you?
0: Yes, for sure. Yeah.
1: Isn't it nice to know, too, as you get older, to see the younger generation coming up? And
2: it really does. I always worried because a lot of small agencies like ours are getting bought up by bigger companies, and then you lose that personal touch. And I don't have children, so I'm like, I don't know who's going to take, you know, take over after me. And when Hope came in and asked me and my dad if she could work with us, my heart just soared. I was like, yay, I'm so excited.
1: So now you can envision the next 80 years.
2: Yes, yes, yeah. Just this morning, I'm thinking, Hope and I might be there for 100.
0: Yeah, hopefully.
1: I hope we all are. 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Great talking with Jill Dernan. Hope Holmes, we wish you well. Happy 80th anniversary.
0: Thank you.
1: On our Celine Area Chamber of Commerce report, for information about the Chamber and its members, visit CelineChamber.org. 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
4: From the Cook and White Heating and Cooling Newsroom, I'm Renee Vitale. The jury in the Lindsey Clancy murder trial said that it was deadlocked Tuesday after more than 17 hours of deliberations over several days. Clancy was accused of killing her three young children at their Massachusetts home in 23. Her defense argued she was suffering from postpartum psychosis and was not criminally responsible, while prosecutors argued that she knew what she was doing. The judge ordered jurors to continue deliberating in hopes of reaching a unanimous verdict. The U.S. labor market is holding steady despite pressure from rising household costs. New figures from the Labor Department show nationwide job openings ticked up slightly in July to 7.27 million, up from 7.18 million in June. While gross hiring dipped and fewer workers voluntarily quit their jobs, layoffs also declined, keeping unemployment at a low 4.1%. Economists say that the market remains in a low-fire, low-hire pattern as businesses proceed with caution amid elevated borrowing costs and higher prices. Hillsdale County Sheriff Scott Hodshire is facing serious legal trouble after court records revealed that he has been charged with two felony counts, misconduct in office and obstruction of justice. The charges stem from a warrant authorized late last month following an investigation into an incident from earlier this year. Sheriff Hodshire was released on a $1,000 personal recognizance bond, while specific details surrounding the allegations remain under seal. Hodshire was first elected sheriff in 2020 and was reelected in 24. That's the latest from the Cook and White Newsroom. 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
5: I'm Ira Weintraub with the Santa Arbor Sports Update. The Michigan men's basketball team yesterday announced that five-star freshman wing Brandon McCoy will miss the season after suffering a torn ACL early in the final game of the Wolverines' three-game, 10-day European trip last month. The 2026 Michigan football season and the Kyle Whittingham era in Ann Arbor kicks off in 3 days this Saturday when the 16th-ranked Wolverines host Western Michigan for a 7:36 p.m. kickoff at Michigan Stadium. Your game day coverage starts this Saturday at 3:30 with the Chap on-site fueling countdown and kickoff live from the Bud Light Features Lounge on the Big 1050 WTKA and the WTKA app. Also this week in Big Ten football, tomorrow Rutgers hosts UMass at 6 p.m. Minnesota hosts Eastern Illinois at 8 p.m. Eastern time. Illinois hosts UAB at 9 p.m. Eastern. On Friday, Purdue hosts Indiana State at 7 p.m. Michigan State hosts Toledo at 8 p.m. 14th-ranked USC hosts Fresno State at 9 p.m. Eastern. 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Number 1 Ohio State hosts Ball State at 12:30. 18th-ranked Penn State hosts Marshall at 3:30. Number 2 Oregon hosts Boise State at 3:30 Eastern. 22nd-ranked Iowa hosts Northern Illinois at 4:15 Eastern. 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On Sunday, 17th-ranked Washington hosts Washington State at 4 p.m. Eastern time. 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
14: 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Mark Levin on 1290 WLBY, but now more of the Lucy Ann Land Show. Here's Lucy Ann.
1: What really goes into kids being healthy? I'm Lucy Ann Lance, and this is A Healthier Michigan with Blue Cross Blue Shield of Michigan. As we go beyond the scale today to find out what really shapes kids' health, Dr. Angela Seabright, care management physician at Blue Cross, is with us today. So, Dr. Seabright, what are some of the factors that shape a child's physical and mental health?
15: Yeah, there's several factors. You know, the number on a scale is just one measure of health, and it's certainly an important measure. About 1 in 5 U.S. children and adolescents has obesity. So it's important to know this, but it's also important to weigh in on the factors that influence not only their weight, but also their overall health. So we know that genetics play a role. we know that their environment and their behaviors also play a role. So the food they eat, how much sleep they're getting, their physical activity, even their screen time all plays a role in their overall health.
1: 1 in 5, that sounds like that number has grown throughout the years, has it?
15: It has, yes, it is rising.
1: Wow. I thought we were taking care of this. It's really sad because it can hamper a child's, obviously, their health, but also just their development in general when you're saddled with extra weight. The, you know, obvious thing here is we talk about nutrition, getting active. What are some of those things that we need to be concerned about to kind of rail this in a little bit and help these children?
15: So, yeah, nutrition is top of mind. You know, healthy nutrition, balanced diet, that's going to help their growing minds and bodies. You know, they're growing and they're developing, so they need fruits and vegetables, they need whole grains, they need lean protein and healthy fats, and they should be limiting their intake of sugar and ultra-processed foods, which we know is difficult because ultra-processed foods, that's what's convenient, that's what's fast, that's what tastes good. So, but it's beyond their diet too. It's their physical activity, their exercise. You know, kids need physical activity every day, about 60 minutes per day of physical activity. Their sleep also plays a huge role in their overall health, not only their physical health, but also their mental health. A lot of kids aren't getting enough sleep. So we really need to prioritize sleep because lack of sleep is linked with weight gain, worsened performance in school, poor mood, increased risk of chronic conditions. And then in this day and age, we also need to think about screen time. Screen time is, you know, kids are spending several hours a day on their screens, and that screen time is displacing time that they could be spending on other healthy habits. So, you know, if they're on a screen, they may not be exercising, they're not getting fresh air, they're not reading or doing their homework. And a lot of kids, especially older children, teens, you know, that screen time is interfering with their sleep because they're either up late at night on a screen or, you know, that blue light can impact their ability to fall asleep as well.
1: Dr. Seabright, how much sleep should kids get then?
15: So it depends on their age, but school age kids should get about 9 to 12 hours of sleep per
1: day. 9 to 12? I had no idea. Wow.
15: Yeah. Teenagers a little less, about 8 to 10. You know, so there's a little bit of a range there because everybody's biology is a little bit different. But in general, those are the recommendations for the sleep. And I think a lot of kids are just not getting enough sleep. Their schedules are jam-packed. They're busy. They're getting up early for school. And we really need to prioritize that sleep.
1: Obviously, setting a standardized sleep time is probably pretty important to stay to that schedule, right?
15: Yes, that's very important, having that routine, a set sleep time, a set wake time. I know, you know, kids do like to sleep in on the weekends. That's okay, but you want to try to stick to a schedule as best as possible.
1: So Dr. Seabright, you've given us a good picture of the healthy lifestyle that can enhance a child's life, but what can parents do to help their children build these healthy habits?
15: Well, parents can reinforce the healthy habits, you know, praising kids when they are engaging in healthy activities, and then leading by example. So kids are always watching what we're doing, and the healthy habits that we model are the ones they're more likely to carry with them. So when we prioritize our meals and our mealtime and eating a balanced diet, being active, you can have family exercise time, being active with the family or having your own time to exercise, putting down our phones, limiting our own screen time, because kids are well aware how much time their parents are spending on screens. And then, of course, as we mentioned, prioritizing the sleep. These are all important foundations of our health, and these are the habits that we want our children to pick up on.
1: Let's talk a little bit more about limiting screen time, because it, especially as they get a little older, a lot of kids use that screen time, obviously, for social things, but also for school. These gadgets have become really important when it comes to education. And so when you've got one technological wonder that's doing it all for you, it's hard to separate that, isn't it, from, you know, just social stuff you're doing to educational types of things?
15: Sure. Yeah. Not all screen time is the same. There's some quality screen time that may be educational or maybe helpful for socialization. But then there's the low quality screen time. So, you know, that's those short reels that are just kind of engaging in those dopamine hits. And they're really not providing any value except a really short burst of entertainment. So again, not all screen time is the same. Obviously, a lot of kids have to rely on screens for their schoolwork. But I think just being mindful of the quality of the screen time, making sure that we're limiting the screens, especially before bed. So that 1 hour before bed, if we can really just try to eliminate screens, that's just going to help them wind down and get a more restful sleep.
1: Yeah, that's such great advice. What would you recommend if a child is overweight? Should a parent address that directly with the child or just try to improve their lifestyle with some of these wonderful habits you've been talking about? It can be a really sticky situation when you start talking about someone having too many pounds, especially a child.
15: Yes, it can. It's a very sensitive issue. So I think a shared effort is very important as a family, making it a family effort to improve our health, always looking at it as we're growing stronger, we're going to be healthier, we're going to make good choices. And then certainly if you have any concerns, you know, talking with your child's doctor.
1: Great idea. 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I'm Lucy Ann Lance, and this is Ann Arbor's Talk.
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1: 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If you are a Go Blue fan, a Michigan Wolverine fan, they've got some gorgeous pieces for that that college student of yours who's gone off. Why not get them something beautiful? And every time they look at it, well, first of all, they have that pride, that maize and blue pride when they see it, but also they remember that mom or dad or grandma gave it to them, and it means it's extra special, doesn't it? All at Lewis Jewelers. 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And please note that Lewis Jewelers will be closed on Saturday, September 12th, and Monday, September 21st. You can get more details on that right online at lewisjewelers.com. This is Ann Arbor's Talk Station, 1290 WLBY. It's time for our 50 plus, and today we've got kind of an interesting question here. I want to get the thought of Eric. First of all, how often do you shower? Tell the truth.
0: I would say 5 times a week.
1: Okay.
0: 5 times a week.
1: There are days where you say,
0: yeah,
1: had
0: yeah.
1: enough. I smell fine.
0: I wake up, I check the hair out. If it's okay, I'm going in.
1: Okay, I think we've all done that.
0: Yeah.
1: So the question today, though, on our 50 plus on our health news today is, how often should an 80-year-old shower? Does that change your opinion?
0: 80-year-old, you probably need to shower once a day, I would imagine. I don't know.
1: No.
0: Is it less?
1: Less.
0: Oh, it's even less. Oh, I can't wait. Oh, aging is going to be so great.
1: An 80-year-old generally needs a full shower or bath only 1 to 2 times per week.
0: Oh, you eat less, you shower less.
1: Yes.
0: All the time, I'm going to be saving.
1: I know. Thinner skin. Also, the less you go into the bathroom and the less fall risk you have in the shower, et cetera.
0: Oh, yeah, definitely.
1: Experts recommend 1 to 2 weekly showers, but opinions are somewhat mixed. Some caregivers note that weekly routines combined with daily spot cleaning do work best. So, you know, you do want to spot clean a little bit. No, on your body, you know?
0: Yeah, just wash
1: yourself up a little bit. Don't take
0: armpits,
1: a full shower.
0: You know, yeah, sure. Get into those Bath and Body Works scents, you know, stuff like that.
1: 1 to 2 times per week if you're 80 years old. I have noticed that as I grow older, I don't have to wash my hair every day like I did in high school.
0: That's good. Yeah.
1: I swear, in high school, I used to take like 2 or 3 showers a day.
0: Yeah,
1: what was that
0: like
1: all
0: that.
1: About?
0: I don't know.
1: News next. We'll be back right after this.
3: 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Celine, Ann Arbor. A Cumulus station where Ann Arbor comes to talk.
2: Sherry Preston. Another day of verdict watch. The jury in Lindsay Clancy's murder trial has resumed deliberations in trying to decide whether to hold the Massachusetts mom criminally responsible for killing her 3 young children 3 years ago. ABC's Aaron Katursky says jurors told the judge on Tuesday they were deadlocked, and says Katursky, the judge told them he knows how hard it is.
4: The jury must climb inside Clancy's mind during a 20-minute period in January 2023 when she sent her husband to run errands, strangled 5-year-old Cora, 3-year-old Dawson, and 8-month-old Callan, then tried to kill herself, jumping from a 2-story window, leaving herself partially paralyzed.
2: The jury is not sequestered. In another courtroom, this one in Florida, Tiger Woods has changed his plea from not guilty to guilty in a DUI accident from earlier this year. As a part of the deal, he must give up his license for 5 years. Hiring last month across the country a lot slower than expectations.
6: Using data from 26 million private sector employees nationally to measure job creation, ADP has found that 38,000 positions were gained in August. August against analysts' expectations of 47,000. That's the slowest pace of job creation since January. The sector's showing gains: education, healthcare, construction, and the leisure and hospitality industry.
2: That's ABC's Jim Ryan. The U.S. striking Iran overnight, CENTCOM says, in retaliation for Iran laying mines in the Strait of Hormuz. In Nepal, work continues 1 week after the catastrophic floods that claimed 1,100 lives. ABC's Britt Clenett is in Kathmandu.
7: Crews searching for more than 600 hydropower workers who may still be trapped deep inside mud-filled tunnels holed up in air pockets. Rescuers using thermal drones to get a closer look. So far, no signs of life.
2: Nearly 4,000 people are still missing. New York City banning in all public school classrooms, kids younger than high school, all AI. High schoolers will get lessons on how to use it responsibly. 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
2: More details are surfacing about the resignation of Army Secretary Dan Driscoll, who resigned this week amid word that tensions had been rising between him and Defense Secretary Pete Hegseth. Here's ABC's Lionel Moise.
12: Sources say Driscoll had repeatedly warned the White House about Hegseth's widespread firing of senior military officers, even telling President Trump that Hegseth's removal of some of the Army's most experienced leaders was hurting the force. Sources say President Trump appeared surprised by the extent of the problem.
2: A man in New York lucky to be alive after being struck by lightning. You can see video of it. Lightning hitting the top of his umbrella as he's walking. He falls to the ground. ABC's Sophie Flay has more.
23: We're hearing from the man who recently survived a lightning strike in New York City. The dramatic moments caught on camera as Thomas Fahmy walked to his car, the lightning bolt knocking him to the ground.
25: It was such a surreal experience. My feet were severely in pain, numbing. I felt like I was walking on balloons. That's how I felt. My feet were so swollen.
23: He spent the night in the hospital, but remarkably did not suffer any major injuries.
2: Chevron has confirmed it will expand operations in Venezuela following President Trump's announcement to develop the nation's oil reserves there and give the Pentagon a stake in the profits. Checking the markets, the Dow is up 302 points, S&P up 19. I'm Sherry Preston, ABC News.
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1: Coming up on the Lucy Ann Land Show on Friday morning, we're going to be talking with the author of a new book out called Par for the Soul. He is a former Washtenaw County resident from Milan, now living out in the Chicago area, Scott Dotson. A big golfer, fabulous golfer, and this book that he has put together is phenomenal. Finding Meaning and Powerful Life Lessons Through the Game of Golf. Scott will be live in our studio coming up Friday morning right here on 1290 WLBY, right around 10:26 in the morning, right after our weekly wag with the Humane Society of Huron Valley. We do that every Friday as well. 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Chelsea Lumber is spectacular. 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Chelsea Lumber has been around for a very long time, 1908. 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They've got three locations. 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
1: Well, this announcement coming out this morning from M Live, they now are going to end the print editions of M Live. The last print edition pumped out December 6th of this year. M Live Media Group just announced this, that it will no longer produce printed editions of its 8 newspaper titles, which includes the Ann Arbor News. And they're calling this the next step in their digital evolution, and that it's in response to long shifting audience trends. So the final print and home delivered edition, Sunday, December 6th. I can honestly say I haven't seen a print copy of the paper in a long time. I get the digital edition. I never signed up for the print edition.
2: Yeah.
1: Sometimes I go to the grocery store and I look for it, but it's empty. It's never on the shelf where the newspapers are. But sometimes, I don't know, I just never have enough time to sit down and read anything these days, unfortunately, unless it's on my gadgets.
2: And well, that's the thing, is we do make time for other things now in our lives, don't we?
1: For doom scrolling, yeah.
2: Absolutely. Yes. That's correct. Reels, long form video,
1: you know,
2: short form video.
1: Yeah, right?
2: Isn't that great?
1: You know what I miss the most about reading a newspaper?
2: Oh, reading mostly.
1: Well, the sense of discovery.
2: The sense of discovery. You know what? You still get that with your your digital
1: not
2: stories.
1: Not really.
2: You don't feel it?
1: No, because when I talk about sense of discovery, I'm talking about flipping the page and saying, "Oh, look at that."
2: There it is.
1: I don't feel like I can flip anything on digital. I feel like I have to look for things.
2: You
1: and
2: do
1: click it's, on them, and
2: yeah, that's it. And is more of a scavenger hunt.
1: It is exactly,
2: yeah.
1: And so you miss a lot of stuff.
2: That's true.
1: So I do miss print editions. Now I'm a subscriber of the Wall Street Journal. I love that. I get the Wall Street Journal.
2: You like your financial news? Yeah, that makes sense to me.
1: Well, they've got news too.
2: They got news news? Oh, okay. I didn't know what the WSJ has been up to lately.
1: Yeah.
2: I guess.
1: So they've got their website, their app, their online newspapers, branded social media channels, and more than 50 emailed newsletters that they pump out, M Live. They claim that they have 8 million plus monthly visits to their website, making it the number one most read outlet in Michigan and the fourth most read local news provider in the United States. That's actually according to Neiman Journalism Lab.
2: Okay.
1: More than 4 million people follow the 8 M Live local newspaper brands on social media, according to their publisher. And just looking at this article, let me tell you who wrote this article today in M Live. Danielle Salisbury is the author of this article. But yeah, just coming out. Well, I guess we saw this coming, didn't we?
2: Of course we saw this. We saw this coming 15 years ago. It just takes a while because there were still plenty of people still purchasing a print edition. And you know, it's funny for all the nostalgia that we seem to have about all of these print editions or physical editions of things. We sure don't seem to buy them very much.
1: Yeah.
2: You know, it's it's unfortunate. Even like in different sectors, like in video games, like PlayStation announced that physical discs are no longer going to be a thing with the new system.
1: Oh, that's a good point.
2: So
1: The vice president of content for M Live Media Group is Kelly Adrian Frick. And she's quoted in this article today saying that M Live does not publicly release circulation numbers. However, the number of digital and online newspaper subscribers surpassed the number of print subscribers this year, marking a shift in the viability of print.
2: It's finally happening, yeah.
1: One thing that bothers me about the whole online thing.
2: Yeah.
1: So I'm a subscriber to online. I don't know what level I'm at, but I'm supposed to be able to see everything, I guess. And I love the fact that when I share an article on my social, that I can gift articles. I can't remember how many a month, 16 or so articles a month you can gift, which is nice. But there are many times, depending on what I'm on, that it says I'm not a subscriber. And I'm like, yes, I am. And then I got to pull out and find my quote and put it in. And I don't understand that.
2: Website,
1: it just drives me crazy. And
2: I
1: then I lose interest. I'm like, well, I don't even care about that article, really. So I'm not going to. Not going to open
2: yeah,
1: it up.
2: Yeah, yeah. Never mind. I mean, these are the barriers to entry in 2026. You're just like, I have to enter a password again. Like,
1: I know.
2: Never mind.
1: It drives me crazy.
2: Never mind. You know, that part was nice about a physical newspaper is I don't have to haggle with the website whether or not I have the newspaper in my hand.
1: No.
2: I just have it.
1: Right. They're dancing around this issue on how many on the staff on this article. I'm a little uncertain whether there are going to be any cutbacks because of this. But they do say not in the journalists. They've got 100 journalists, and I guess they have more than they have ever had, if I'm reading this correctly. But it doesn't really address if there are other people that are impacted by the change to just going all digital. Nor does it really indicate whether they have to add any because of that, which I'm assuming they don't, since they don't say that. But so the final print edition,
2: December 6th yep.
1: of M Live. The old Ann Arbor News.
2: How long has M Live or Ann Arbor News, how long has that been in circulation?
1: The good old days.
2: A long time?
1: Oh, you know, they did say something about that.
2: I'm sure all 150, 70 years, however many. It wasn't all good days, but.
1: While printed formats are going away, the 8 traditional titles, in other words, Ann Arbor News, Grand Rapids, what is else in there? Bay City, Saginaw, I don't know, all their properties.
2: Seems like the major markets in Michigan, yeah.
1: They date back more than 120 years.
2: Okay, there we go. So about 1900 or so.
1: Yeah.
2: Yeah.
1: Wow.
2: Well, if I handed someone a phone in 1900, you know, I don't know if they would like it all that much.
1: I remember the day, I think it was 2009. We were on the air.
2: Mm-hmm.
1: Got the news. I think I got someone on an insider called us up and told us that, you know, this big change was coming.
2: Ah, yes.
1: And so we got on the horn and called up the Ann Arbor News and talked with the folks on the air. It was so shocking at the time.
2: Wow.
1: I know.
2: That was 17 years ago.
1: Amazing.
2: High school. What a great time. Not really.
1: Oh, my goodness. Well, amazing. It says overall more than 99% of MLive's readers come via digital formats.
2: Yeah, I'm sure they do, because you know what? Even the people who would still be buying the print editions, you know what all of those people are on? Facebook. All of those people are on Facebook.
1: Yeah.
2: I mean, you know, I'm on Facebook too, but our boomer friends, they're all populating Facebook.
1: Well, by the way, my comment about holding a print edition, having the black and white on your, the black ink on your fingers, you know, and having that sensation of
2: reading something.
1: Turning the paper over. It's pointed out in this piece that they do have, and I don't
2: know what you're talking about. The Kindle edition kind of?
1: Yeah, they've got that on there where you can flip through pages like you would flip through a digital book.
2: Yeah, you just swipe it like you do your phone, basically.
1: But you know why I don't like that? Because then you got to move your phone around and you got to zoom in on articles. And
2: reading on my phone is tough with the articles.
1: Listen,
2: especially because every website is broken. Every website is like 6 pop-up ads.
1: Yeah.
2: And just, the internet is so much, it's unfortunate that all the digital, everything's moving digitally when the internet is becoming less and less usable by the day.
1: Yeah.
2: It's unfortunate.
1: They're just waiting for us old people to die off.
2: Yeah, but what's going to happen is I'm going to turn old and then they're just, it's this,
1: you Well,
2: know,
1: it sounds like
2: this,
1: they need you also. I mean, that's going to be a long time in
2: coming. You're going to need to pay us some money then. I don't know.
1: Well, you're not the generation though that had only digital growing up, right?
2: No, definitely not. I definitely read magazines as a child. I read a lot of Sports Illustrated. I read
1: there's a lost art.
2: ESPN magazine, you know, big into the sports, especially as a kid. And, you know, I used to, you know, read those Harry Potter books and things like that. I still have those. I still buy books here and there. I didn't really have high-speed internet until I was graduated from high school, I think.
1: I have one friend who's...
2: Wi-Fi was a relatively new thing when 2011. Oh, what a great time.
1: One of my friends is younger than me. She's in her 50s, and she reads a lot of books, but she does them all online, all digital, all audio books.
2: Oh, okay.
1: Which I don't like. I have to
2: re-listen
1: get myself
2: to stuff.
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1: Exactly.
2: 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I could listen to a podcast again and still feel like I actually picked something up again because I'm like, I can't you know, I know, you know, certain people in the office think I'm this the most knowledgeable person they know, but every once in a while I really gotta, you know, I have to refresh some things here too.
1: Eric Black, our producer today, in for Derek Laughlin. I'm Lucy Ann Lance, and that's the big change at M Live coming December 6th. No more print edition. Goodbye. So sad. Really is.
2: I mean, I don't know if it's sad. As long as the journalism continues, as long as local news media continues, hopefully they're not bought by an even bigger company.
1: Well,
2: there's a
1: young person's thought right there.
2: I mean, look, young people are not thinking about journalism really all that much. I am because
1: that's obvious.
2: I am because I'm a sicko. But, you know, like, I love news. I've always loved kind of the field, mm-hmm. you know, radio and things like that. But yeah, people. I don't know. It just if there's less and less of it, you get less used to it. So I think even investigative journalism now, it feels like, oh, a gotcha thing, because nobody my age and younger is like used to like investigative reporting anymore. Basically, yeah.
1: That's
2: all
1: a good point.
2: You know, I don't know. It just,
1: what a sad world we live in. All right, coming up on the couch with psychotherapist Frank Rubino, we are going to talk about the value of having an outlet for yourself, what it does for you and your mental health. He's coming up next on Ann Arbor's Talk Station.
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2: The value of having an outlet for yourself. I'm Lucy Ann Lance, and we go on the couch with psychotherapist Frank Rubino. He joins us here on Ann Arbor's talk station, 1290 WLBY, each week. What kind of an outlet are you talking about?
3: Well, Lucy Ann, that's a great question, because I think it is as wide open as the individual's creativity and their creative mind goes. So this has to do with people needing, in my opinion anyway, a way of getting their fill in the blank, frustrations, creativity, their energy, their depression, their anxiety out. And that can be done in very, very creative, very giving ways, or ways that just simply make them feel better.
2: So this past weekend, we had an opportunity to go out with you and your girlfriend to Sam Hill, which was hosting the School of Rock talent show, if you will. And I had always thought the School of Rock was for young people, elementary, middle school, high school, college students, you know, 20-somethings. Never imagined that there are adults my age going to classes there and then getting up on stage and letting it all hang out. They were phenomenal.
3: They were, Lucy Ann, and that was kind of what inspired me as I was thinking about how each individual adult, certainly we think about children needing it, and that children do for lots of other developmental reasons, but adults need that too. And it doesn't have to be anything quite as loud as playing music, but it can be. And it doesn't have to be an outlet for pain, although maybe that can be part of it too.
2: What if we haven't figured out what that is for us? How do we, you know, dig down into what's going to make us happy or what we should be doing or concentrating, particularly if you're not a particularly creative individual?
3: Sure. No, that's a great question. I think, first of all, you start out with what interests you. That's a good place to begin. What are things that tend to make you excited when you think about it? Then you have to take into consideration other things, like physical limitations. So maybe you have a real thing about football, but you're at an age where things are starting to hurt. And the idea of getting out there and playing, it's probably not going to do it. Okay, so that's going to be too much of a limitation. So maybe it's something like coaching, or maybe it isn't. Maybe you find something else. You find something that's not going to be where the physicality won't be an impediment. Or maybe it's money that's an impediment. Okay, so you find something that's affordable. There are lots and lots of different things, but you start out with the things that you find of interest.
2: So it's interesting you use the language, though, about letting it get out, whatever it is that is inside of you, the angst in you or the creativity in you, and letting it out. So you got to find that outlet that's going to do that. I don't think I have anything now that I think about it. I've got friends who are in book clubs. I have friends who play pickleball all the time. I really don't do anything.
3: Well, Lucy Ann, for your life is a creative outlet. Okay, I will just say that.
2: Okay, you might have something there. I do now value my downtime because of what I do during my work time. That's no question about that.
3: Well, but I think also people are a passion for you, and learning people's stories and watching you interact with new people is amazing for me. As oh I did, it really, it is.
2: Was I being psychoanalyzed this last weekend?
3: Lucy Ann, constantly, you know, when you're around me, that's what this is.
2: Oh my God. Well, you know, let's hear it. I'm all ears, please.
3: But really, this is for you. That is a wonderful thing. And I think your passion for being around others, that is an outlet. And, and the creativity for you comes in the way of learning and understanding other

0: others or do something with it. So let's talk a little bit about how do we tap into ourselves to find out what that is. What are some good ideas you have if someone's sitting there saying, you know, I don't think I, like, until you just said that now, I really didn't think of that as my superpower, but I guess it is. Yeah. And I didn't think of it in terms of what you're talking about, that's how I let it all out.
1: Well, if you're stuck with that and you're not sure, ask somebody. Ask somebody who knows you.
0: Oh, yeah.
1: I'll bet you if you point at to you know, 5 or 10 of your closest, you could be able to pinpoint very quickly what each person has a talent with or what they're geared toward. And even if they don't, you have already picked up on it.
0: Yeah, that's really interesting because it might be something that's just natural to them that they haven't really thought about in that way, but other people have admired it, right?
1: Oh, for sure. People admire each other for lots and lots of things and never really have an opportunity to talk much about it. Mm-hmm. But particularly if someone is looking for a creative outlet, they might not even think about it themselves, where someone else can walk by and say, oh, well, obviously it's this. And, you know, I can't believe you haven't seen this.
0: Mm-hmm. You know, your girlfriend owns a martial arts studio and is very passionate about it. That's her profession, but she carries it further than that because one of the people we were watching at this School of Rock was one of her clients or someone who's involved in that kind of world as well. And I love how she supports people. She talked a little bit about how she went with one to see one of her students doing something, playing the organ somewhere. And I think that's really important. It's not just your job. It's not just your 9-to-5, but carrying out what you do best in other ways can be very beneficial too.
1: Well, and that's sort of next level. I think it's one way to have an outlet. I think we can have more than one. Mm-hmm. So you can have one thing you throw yourself into it, and that's great. But I think another level to that is having the things that you do that helps your outlet. But then the next level is supporting others in their outlet as well. And I think that's where this community piece comes in.
0: Yeah. I struggle with one aspect of this and this idea that we throw ourselves into something because it's going to be good for us and it's good for us to have an outlet. But I think there are a lot of people today who are so about themselves, Frank, and I want to see them pouring themselves into good deeds and volunteerism and getting outside of themselves. But I think doing something creative, maybe you share the fruits of your labor. Maybe you're a gardener. Maybe you grow flowers and you then bring them to the local nursing homes and share them that way. I think that takes it to the next step because now you're feeling good about the creative outlet you just did.
1: Sure. And people who are into themselves, that's not an outlet. And I would submit that that's the opposite of an outlet. I would submit that that is almost always a wellspring of anxiety. When people are that into themselves and they're constantly looking at how do I appear to others and how am I appearing on social media, there's no outlet. In fact, what that does is it's a constant feeding of anxiety. I need so many likes. I need so many people to look at this. And my value and my worth is geared and measured by those meaningless things. And so to your point, you find something that not only can you put your energy into, but also can go to please and serve other people as well. Next level stuff.
0: Yeah, I like that. When you talked about kids, and a lot of parents out there are so immersed in their kids' lives, which is a good thing, but it can also be overdone and to the detriment of that parent not being able to do the stuff. But I think there still is value. Maybe you're my father, he's long gone, but we still call him the Wiener Man to this day because, you know, he ran the football games of my brothers, the stand with the hot dogs in it for the kids and everything. And but it was really valuable, and he really loved it because he knew they loved it. But, you know, then again, you got to have something that you like to do. So let's talk about some of the stuff people like to do. What think about people you know that do extracurricular things to give others an idea of what they can do. What are you talking about here?
1: Sure. It can be. We talked about music. Music is one thing. Writing, reading, cooking, gardening. It could be a number of things. Visiting. You like to talk, fine. You join a group where a Rotary, you join a, mm-hmm.

0: public speaking? Do you like to learn? Then throw yourself into some classes. You like to teach? Maybe you find yourself a couple of students to teach them. Woodworking, ceramics, crafting of all kinds, painting. There's a place to go, and I can't think of the name of it now. But my Aunt Jackie and my sister went to it. And you go there, and there's a professional, and in 45 minutes, you paint a watercolor. You paint a painting. Yes. And it is incredible. I've got one hanging in my office, my Aunt Jackie painting.
1: Oh, that's so nice.
0: You know, yeah, you take a drawing class. There's a million things. And you can go to your local community colleges, and they have so many, what do they call those, continuing education classes where you're not getting college credit, but you're just learning how to do something. And there are so many cool things you can do. You want to do something physical? Take a dance class. It's all kinds of wonderful things that you can learn.
1: What does this do to you psychologically that you, as a psychotherapist, Frank Rubino, are encouraging us to do?
0: So a couple things. First of all, physiologically, it fires new parts of your brain. The part of your brain that's in charge of learning, when you are exposed to new things, you create new neural pathways. This staves off the not only boredom and all the things that come along with that, but also the Alzheimer's and diseases that are deteriorative in their nature. It staves those things off. It tends to push back on depression and anxiety because you're learning something new, you're meeting new people, you're enjoying life in that way, and before you know it, you find something that you really like to pour yourself into. It's that creative outlet that I think all of us are yearning to engage in.
1: And it gives you a purpose, doesn't it?
0: It can. It can. And you never know what doors open up when you do those kind of things.
1: Yeah, especially as you grow older, too. I think a lot of times people, and we saw that group of 50-somethings playing on stage called the Survivors. You got to love their name. And you know, you just think about that, how they're rocking it out on stage for others. And they're going probably outside their, you know, what their norm is to do. So I give them a lot of credit for doing that.
0: So do I. And I think that it doesn't matter when you're looking at the quality of the music. None of that matters. Nobody's a professional. They are all regular people who have professions that are far removed from music.
1: Right.
0: Trust me. And they're out there doing this because they have a love of the sound and the love of the ability to try and create or recreate other people's music. And I think it is fabulous.
1: So ask yourself, what's your creative outlet? And if you don't have one, find one. You'll be better off for it. Thank you so much, Frank.
0: Thanks, Lucianne.
1: Frank Rubino, psychotherapist. I could tell you what he does. Well, we've talked about it before. So he's a cowboy. Tell him about that.
0: So I'm a competitive by nature. So I do a couple of different competitive shooting disciplines. And one of them is cowboy fast draw. Where it's you draw as fast as you can, draw and shoot. You got to hit the target, and it is a load of fun.
1: And that's just one of the many things. So find what your outlet is, whatever it may be. Could be something just like that. Who knows? And maybe something you never even knew existed before. So check out maybe your Parks and Rec department. See what classes they have. Those are usually relatively inexpensive as well. Pick up something new and pour yourself into it. You know, life doesn't end just because you're retired or because you've graduated college and now you're launching your job and you're just immersing yourself in it. Still stay active in other ways and keep those neurons firing in the brain, right?
0: you can't get enough firing of your neurons, for sure, as far as I'm concerned.
1: Absolutely. Frank, thanks so much. Frank Rubino, psychotherapist practicing out of Plymouth, Michigan. You can find him by Googling Frank Rubino, R-U-B-I-N-O, and Psychology Today. He's got a landing page on that website. 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
3: From the Cook and White Heating and Cooling Newsroom, I'm Renee Vitale. The jury in the Lindsey Clancy murder trial said that it was deadlocked Tuesday after more than 17 hours of deliberations over several days. Clancy was accused of killing her three young children at their Massachusetts home in 23. Her defense argued she was suffering from postpartum psychosis and was not criminally responsible, while prosecutors argued that she knew what she was doing. The judge ordered jurors to continue deliberating in hopes of reaching a unanimous verdict. The U.S. labor market is holding steady money despite pressure from rising household costs. New figures from the Labor Department show nationwide job openings ticked up slightly in July to 7.27 million, up from 7.18 million in June. While gross hiring dipped and fewer workers voluntarily quit their jobs, layoffs also declined, keeping unemployment at a low 4.1%. Economists say that the market remains in a low-fire, low-hire pattern as businesses proceed with caution amid elevated borrowing costs and higher prices. Hillsdale County Sheriff Scott Hodshire is facing serious legal trouble after court records revealed that he has been charged with two felony counts, misconduct in office and obstruction of justice. The charges stem from a warrant authorized late last month following an investigation into an incident from earlier this year. Sheriff Hodshire was released on a $1,000 personal recognizance bond, while specific details surrounding the allegations remain under seal. Hodshire was first elected sheriff in 2020 and was reelected in 24. That's the latest from the Cook & White Newsroom. 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
4: I'm Ira Weintraub with the Ann Arbor Sports Update. The Michigan men's basketball team yesterday announced that five-star freshman wing Brandon McCoy will miss the season after suffering a torn ACL early in the final game of the Wolverines' three-game, 10-day European trip last month. The 2026 Michigan football season and the Kyle Whittingham era in Ann Arbor kicks off in 3 days this Saturday when the 16th-ranked Wolverines host Western Michigan for a 7:30, 6 p.m. kickoff at Michigan Stadium. Your game day coverage starts this Saturday at 3:30 with the Chap on-site fueling countdown and kickoff live from the Bud Light Features Lounge on the Big 1050 WTKA and the WTKA app. Also this week in Big Ten football, tomorrow Rutgers hosts UMass at 6 p.m., Minnesota hosts Eastern Illinois at 8 p.m. Eastern time, Illinois hosts UAB at 9 p.m. Eastern. On Friday, Purdue hosts Indiana State at 7 p.m., Michigan State hosts Toledo at 8 p.m., 14th-ranked USC hosts Fresno State at 9 p.m. Eastern. 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
1: Well, we are coming ever so close to opening weekend for football. Actually, we should talk about the previous weekend as well, because Eastern Michigan University did a nice job over Sacramento State, I believe.
0: That's correct, yep.
1: 28-17, the final there. So.
0: That's right. Let's go Eagles.
1: Yeah, that was great. But I want to take a look. I don't think we have any conference games this weekend.
0: Not in the Big Ten, I don't think.
1: Okay.
0: No.
1: Well, let's take a look here. Number one, is Indiana the number one team?
0: No, I think they're right now on the rankings. They're somewhere, I think, number six.
1: Okay.
0: As far as the
1: AP poll, I think.
0: Yeah, right. I believe so. Yeah, the preseason number six right now for the national champions.
1: They're playing at noon on Saturday against North Texas. Then we've got Ohio State. They're at the top of the AP poll.
0: Yes. Right now, AP top five is Ohio State, Oregon, Georgia, Notre Dame, and Texas.
1: I think Notre Dame's going to walk away with the whole kit and caboodle by the end of the season. I just got a feeling with CJ Carr at the helm.
0: Yeah, you know, there's actually two Southeast Michigan quarterbacks that could be winning the national championship this season. Well, I guess three, really, if you count who the backup is at Michigan. But Dante Moore, quarterback for the Oregon Ducks. He's from Detroit. And then we obviously have CJ Carr at Notre Dame. So I could see that happening.
1: And his brother in the number two spot at Michigan.
0: Number two now, as announced by Kyle Whittingham, Michigan head coach, quarterback two.
1: Right.
0: Tommy Carr, freshman, too. So, yeah. Came in immediately, made a good impression.
1: So Ohio State's kick is at 12:30 Saturday against Ball State.
0: 12:30, okay. All right. And got a lot of Friday games as well, too, this week.
1: You mentioned the Ducks. They're ranked number two in the AP poll, Oregon.
0: Yeah.
1: They are playing 3:30 Saturday against Boise State. Yep. Is Boise State the one that's got the blue field?
0: That is correct.
1: Oh, I love that field.
0: Yeah, it looks cool.
1: USC against Fresno State, 9 o'clock Friday.
0: That's right.
1: Oh, Friday.
0: There's quite a few Friday games, actually, this week. Even one of the, was it Miami is playing Fresno? Was that Miami, Fresno? Oh, Stanford. Miami, Stanford, 9 o'clock on Friday as well.
1: Oh, wow.
0: Actually, there's Thursday games as well. Missouri is playing University, is that Arkansas Pine Bluff? Yep. And Utah is playing Idaho on Thursday night as well. So,
1: all right.
0: Apparently, every night is a night for football.
1: Ladies, you know what your men are going to be doing.
0: Oh boy, yeah, I'm sure you can't wait for your husbands to be very helpful around pretty much anywhere.
1: That's why I think it helps when you have the same interests as your spouse.
0: It does. I've made my wife a Pistons fan, so that does.
1: You
0: track.
1: Made her a Pistons fan.
0: I mean, it took years of consistent and persistent watching and losing my mind in my living room.
1: Oh
0: yes.
1: My gosh.
0: It did happen though.
1: So in other words, if you can't beat them, join them, right?
0: I mean, you know what? She can get down with the basketball. That's more fun. The football, she's not a big fan of the football.
1: I love football. Western Michigan. We're taking Western Michigan on 7:30 Saturday night.
0: That's right. We're going to be doing our countdown to kickoff over at Joe's Garage for our friends at WTKA, the Big Ten 50, starting at 3:30.
1: Okay.
0: So 3:30 to 6:30, our pregame show will run. We'll have our tailgate over at Joe's Garage. So looking forward to that.
1: Joe's Garage, that's the attorney.
0: That's correct.
1: Joseph housed in that building, yes. Right at the corner, near
0: Joseph
1: the corner.
0: Joseph A. Simon, yes.
1: Okay, across from Michigan Stadium.
0: Of course.
1: All right. Yeah, Joe's a good guy.
10: Very much.
1: We Washington. Taking on Washington State.
10: Rivalry, perhaps.
1: Yeah, 4 o'clock Sunday afternoon.
10: Sunday? Oh, I guess there's no NFL kickoff, so that'll probably be the last college football game on Sunday for a while.
1: Okay.
10: Because, yeah, NFL kicks off
1: next week. Penn State against Marshall, 3:30 Saturday. Hmm. Iowa, Northern Illinois, 4:15 Saturday.
10: Okay.
1: Illinois versus UAB, 9 o'clock Thursday night.
10: Hmm.
1: Minnesota will take on Eastern Illinois, 8 o'clock Thursday. Nebraska against Ohio, that's noon Saturday. Northwestern against South Dakota State, 8 p.m. Saturday. There's football all over the place. Oh, my gosh.
10: Yeah, last week was sort of what they call week zero, where some teams played last week. Obviously, USC played in front of their 12 fans at the Coliseum, so, you know, good for them.
1: UCLA at California, 10:30 in the evening Saturday.
10: Oh, that's Pacific time. So at the very least, they'll be playing 7:30 Pacific time for them. So good for them.
1: Wisconsin against Notre Dame at Lambeau Field, 7:30 Sunday. That's a big one.
10: That is a big one.
1: That's going to be fun. Wisconsin has a 17-21 record in 3 seasons.
10: Yeah, they're not good. Wisconsin's not good anymore. Mm. They used to be. But they haven't been good in a couple of years. It's been tough. Last 3 years or so.
1: Maryland against Hampton, 8 p.m. Saturday. Who's Toledo playing? Oh, Toledo's playing Michigan State, 8 o'clock Friday night.
10: Interesting. Okay. I'll be interested to see how Michigan State looks with their new coach, Pat Fitzgerald, who some of our texters can't stop texting about.
1: Why?
10: WTK. For some reason, especially last year with Sherrone Moore, before we found out about the Sherrone Moore stuff, actually there were... there were just some that, you know, love to say, we got to get rid of our coach to get somebody like Pat Fitzgerald.
1: Oh, okay,
10: sure.
1: Purdue, Indiana State, 7 o'clock Friday night for the Boilermakers.
10: Right. Yeah, the Boilermakers, not very good.
1: Hmm. All right.
10: The bottom of the Big Ten.
1: So Michigan is what, 6? No.
10: 16 right now. 16th in the rankings. In the current AP poll, 16th. So after this week, after Western, though, next week they play number 10 Oklahoma, which is a rematch from last year's game, which Michigan lost at Oklahoma. It's going to be at the Big House this year. That's a noon kickoff as well, which means that's going to be early morning.
1: Well, everyone's going to be eyeing head coach Kyle Whittingham in his debut game.
10: And Bryce Underwood as well.
1: Coming up this weekend. Yeah, Bryce. I can't wait to see Mr. Carr get in there as well.
10: I'm sure, you know what, depending on how that game goes, I bet we will see a little bit of Tommy Carr.
1: Yeah, that'll be fun. Good luck and go Blue. 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
1: We were talking about Eastern Michigan University winning big last weekend. We didn't mention who they're playing this weekend. Friday, they're playing San Jose State. They are the Spartans.
10: That's right.
1: The Spartans.
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1: Yeah, taking on the Eagles 6:30 Friday night, and good luck to the Eagles. 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Chelsea Lumber, three locations in Chelsea, off of a 94, in Saline, off of Michigan Avenue, and also in Bridgewater Township. A big thank you to Eric Black, producing the show here today. Derek Laughlin back with us tomorrow. We're on the air 9 to 11, Monday through Friday, 8 to 10 on the weekends, Saturdays and Sundays. Thank you so much for joining us. We hope you go out there and make it a great day, everyone.
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22: Good Wednesday morning. This is Bloomberg Intelligence, broadcasting live from the Bloomberg Interactive Brokers Studio in Midtown Manhattan. We are also streaming live on YouTube as well. Paul Sweeney, Scarlett Fu, and Charlie Pellett here with you in the second hour of Bloomberg Intelligence. There's a lot of corporate news to get to. NVIDIA is said to be close to a $14 billion deal to buy Hugging Face. Also, Uber cutting 3,300 jobs. Mandeep Singh is our global head of tech research. We'll weigh in on all of that. Zach Mitre, our Pulitzer Prize winning reporter on the investigations team, will tell us about his latest story about a $40 billion ETF shuffle that helps foreigners skip U.S. taxes. And Derek Flackel, he is our lead U.S. policy analyst at BNEF, will join us to discuss how 6 months of war and energy transitions have impacted his space. And Jay Hatfield, CEO at Infrastructure Capital Management, will join us with his take on the markets. But before we get to any of that,
7: Let's bring in Charlie Pellet for a setup on the markets.
8: I thank you very much, Scarlett and Paul. Good day to you both. We're looking at an update here for the Dow, the S&P, NASDAQ 100 index, though, just turning negative, down 10 points there. Lower a little changed. Key takeaway at this hour, we do have the S&P flipping between gains and losses. Right now, the S&P up 37, 76.69, up by about 0.5%. The Dow continues to push higher, up 408 right now. That is a gain of just about 0.8%. NASDAQ up 64 for the NASDAQ Composite Index, a gain there of 0.3%. But to be sure, a lot of those big tech names are trading lower. Little change. NASDAQ 100 down by 3 points. The SOX, the Philadelphia Semiconductor Index, it is down 0.1%. The 2-year, 4.38%. Everybody's watching the 10-year. 4.79% right now on your 10-year. 30-year, 5.26%. Gold, meanwhile, up $46 the ounce at $43.75, up 1.1%. West Texas Intermediate crude, $90.50 a barrel, holding above 90, up by 0.3%. Barrel of Brent holding above 95, now 95.26, up by about 0.6%. And Maletti is head of equity investments at Allspring Global Investments, and right here on Bloomberg Intelligence last hour, she told us you cannot ignore the Federal Reserve.
11: Look, some of the things we have to pay attention to are the macro issues, and we've probably all talked ad nauseum too much about the Fed, but I do think, you know, what the Fed does and what the economic data shows us over the next several weeks is going to be important in the near term.
8: Allspring's Ann Maletti interviewed right here on Bloomberg Intelligence. The big energy story of the day. In fact, we've been talking about it for a couple of days. But yes, Chevron will be investing $7 billion over the next 5 years through its joint venture partnerships to more than double crude production in Venezuela. Largest financial commitment so far in a U.S. government-led push to revive the Latin American country's oil industry. Chevron shares are up by 0.3%. Down day, though, for the other super major. ExxonMobil down 0.7. ConocoPhillips down by 0.2%. Scarlett and Paul, that is a Bloomberg Business Flash.
12: All right, Charlie Pellet, thank you so much. We appreciate that. Scarlett Phil and Paul Sweeney, we're live here in our Bloomberg Interactive Broker Studio, streaming live on YouTube as well. As Charlie is just reporting, we've got stocks moving higher this morning. Let's take a look at some of the individual stocks on the move today. And we can do that with Bloomberg's Matthew Griffin, equities reporter for Bloomberg News. Matt, what are you looking at today?
13: Good morning, Paul. Well, like everyone else on Wall Street, I've been watching Dell today. That's ticker D-E-L-L, up about 4% after that $25 billion hike to their annual revenue outlook. The server maker now sees revenue about $192 billion this fiscal year. That's well above consensus. And they see their AI server revenue growing threefold year over year. It's just remarkable the kind of demand we're seeing for their servers filled with NVIDIA chips during the AI boom. Mizuho called this an eye-popping report and guidance raise. And their traditional servers, they're also seeing strong demand. Now, that stock has come down a little bit off the highs from earlier in the session. I mean, it had already more than tripled this year before the report. So it is hard to push these stocks too much higher. You need a lot of upside, and this, you know, the level of upside that it takes is really on display here. It'll be interesting to see what happens with Broadcom this evening, also in the AI infrastructure complex.
14: Yeah, I'm glad you brought that up. Broadcom, HP Enterprises, both reporting later today. Let's stay with the tech theme, Palo Alto Networks.
13: This stock not having as good a day. That's ticker PANW, down nearly 8% after the cybersecurity company reported results and gave an outlook that basically beat the sell side consensus across the board. But what Bank of America analysts had to say is investors were likely just looking for more on annual recurring revenue, which is a key metric for software and in this case, cyber names. This is a stock that had nearly doubled before the report. Investors are hoping that cyber names will get a boost from concerns about AI hacking. I mean, we've seen this trend of models from OpenAI and other companies going rogue and hacking companies. So that's created a lot of optimism. It's also created a high bar for names like this.
12: One more. What do you have for us?
13: I've been looking at Eos Energy. This is an energy storage company, ticker EOSE. They're up about 15% after the company announced a project with MN8 Energy and Google. This will deliver solar power and will have energy storage in West Virginia. That includes 10 megawatts of zinc-based energy storage from Eos. And it's just the latest of these deals from the hyperscalers to add power generation capacity, in this case for the power grid, to run data centers. We saw Fervo rally 28% yesterday on a deal with Google. This is the latest example.
0: All right. Thank you for linking it back to Fervo, which was definitely a featured stock in yesterday's reporting as well. Matt Griffin, thank you so much. Matthew Griffin is our Bloomberg Equities reporter. And for more conversations like this, subscribe to our Stock Movers reports. These are 5-minute audio reports on the biggest winners and losers in the stock market. 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Another stock that is on the move this morning is Uber. The shares have picked up some steam, now up 1.4%, on news that it is cutting about 3,300 jobs. That's about 10% of its staff globally. Mandeep Singh is our global head of tech research here at Bloomberg Intelligence. He's in studio with us right now. So, Mandeep, this is very much about turning Uber into a leaner company as it reallocates some of its spending into the things that are bring a lot more value, like robotaxi businesses.
9: Yeah, I mean, look, when it comes to Uber, it feels like the hyper growth phase is past, and now this company is growing, at a very respectable about 18-20% top line. But when it comes to robotaxis or autonomous vehicles, they're facing a lot of pressure from Waymo, which is going out on its own. Tesla, we know they have ambitions. And they all are launching their own apps. And from a consumer standpoint, we have talked about this in the past, they don't have any loyalty. They will download, their own apps. And Uber is starting to feel some pressure on their take rates as well. So from that perspective, optimizing the cost structure, when you're spending almost $50 billion in their total cost and expenses are close to $50 billion. It's hard to imagine that for an asset-like company,
0: yeah,
9: which actually brings a lot of external, like, car. They don't even own the fleet. Why do they have such a big employee base and, cost structure? So it doesn't surprise me that they are doing it irrespective of AI optimizing some of that, and it makes sense.
0: I'm glad you bring up the lack of loyalty, because Paul Sweeney is notoriously not loyal to any car ride operator,
12: arbitrage.
0: Right?
12: I arbitraged last night, South Amboy. Don't ever take a car from South Amboy down to the shore. 25% savings, almost, arbitraging that. How about that? That's real money. I'm gaming the system, as they say.
0: He's winning.
12: What's the latest thinking, Mandeep, in the industry about autonomous vehicles and the threat it may pose longer term to some of these ride sharing companies?
9: I think it is a big threat. I mean, the thing that saved the likes of Uber so far is it's still a very small fraction of the overall rides. I mean, when you think about how many rides Uber does in a year, it is, close to 12 billion plus rides. So from that perspective, autonomous vehicles, which are there in more than 10 cities now, even Waymo is there across a lot of the U.S. cities. It just hasn't had the share of volume and the fleet you require to scale. But everyone likes the experience. And so that is the threat. Like, once you ramp up AVs, and if AI helps expand the AV fleet, then that becomes a big risk. And Uber, to their credit, has made a lot of investments. They don't have their own AV technology, mm-hmm, but they have invested a lot in Nuro and a lot of the other companies in the ecosystem. So it sounds like they will end up using these cost savings to make more AV-related investments. I don't think it's going into buybacks.
0: Yeah, Waymo, very much a tourist activity in places like the Bay Area.
12: Yeah. Yep, I took one.
0: See?
12: Yep,
0: very cool. I mean,
12: cool.
0: Again, survive. Paul, not loyal to any ride-hailing company, but he will go in a Waymo because it was a fun thing to do.
12: He goaded me into it.
0: All right.
12: Promised me a meal at In-N-Out Burger. So
0: all right, that's worth it.
12: Yep.
0: That's worth it. Mandeep, we also want to get your take on NVIDIA and this $14 billion deal for Hugging Face. That's what the reporting shows. What is Hugging Face?
9: So Hugging Face, I think the best comparison is they are a repository of all the models. We talk about, you know, frontier labs and open source models. And if you are a company that wants to deploy an LLM, open source LLM, Hugging Face has the repository of all the versions of open source LLMs. And so from that perspective, they are like the GitHub, a company that Microsoft bought. So the surprising part here is NVIDIA obviously is the largest chip company, accelerator company, looking to move into the software stack. I would have expected a Microsoft looking to buy Hugging Face, you know, or somebody that is operating in that layer. So, and look, I think what NVIDIA is signaling is not, they're just not content to be that chip provider. They're partnering with NeoClouds to, you know, provide the compute infrastructure. And now with the software layer, you know, buying Hugging Face, they want to cover all the adjacencies because they expect down the line, 3 to 4 years down the line, everyone is developing their own chips, all the hyperscalers, even the frontier labs, OpenAI. So they want to make sure that NVIDIA is still that layer, like the company that everyone standardizes on. They, like Intel back in the day. I mean, Intel was the standard when it comes to PCs, and they had a lot of software components to their CPU. I think that's what NVIDIA is after. They want to move up the stack. I wouldn't be surprised if they buy a security company, you know, given all the focus on cybersecurity.
15: Yeah.
0: All right. Well, we heard it here first from Mandeep Singh.
15: There you go.
0: Mandeep Singh, thank you so much. Global Head of Tech Research. Maybe NVIDIA's investment bankers can learn a thing or two from our Mandeep Singh. Really appreciate it, Mandeep. Thank you so much. One of the big stories here on the Bloomberg Terminal that's gotten a lot of attention is our big take. These are the stories that we determine are big deals, the results of many months of enterprise reporting. And the author of one of those stories is here with us. He is Zach Miner. He's our Pulitzer Prize winning journalist. And it's about this $40 billion ETF shuffle that helps foreign investors dodge U.S. taxes. And Zach, this was a fascinating story because it involves two of the most well-known ETFs, VOO and IVV, these low-cost S&P 500 index ETFs. And in particular, it's about foreign investors who own this ETF and have exposure to it, but are, what, constantly selling in and out of it?
16: That's right. So if you look at the chart, it's really dramatic. In the days before the day when you earn a right to get the dividend from IVV, that's the iShares S&P 500 fund, you see this huge sell-off, like $40 to $60 billion just gets sold of IVV. And then right after that dividend date, the money that gets bought back. And so we wondered, well, what's going on here? If you look at VOO, which is the Vanguard S&P 500 fund, so they track the same underlying index, most of that money is just going straight to VOO and then coming right back. And so why would they do that? Well, if you look at the dividend dates, they're different. They're different by typically a week or more. And so if you want to be an IVV, but you don't want the dividend, you can just kind of switch over to VOO for a few days and then switch back. And that would not be a good idea if you're a U.S. investor because you might get like short-term capital gains. It would not be a great thing for tax purposes. But it'd be great for foreign investors. So that's what's going on. Foreign investors want to own the S&P, but they don't want to take that dividend. And so they essentially kind of just shuffle between these two almost identical funds. So they never, it's like they're juggling so that it's like it never hits the ground, you know.
15: Are the fund, what do the fund owners say about this? Are they okay with this trading activity?
16: The managers, it seems like they're for the most part happy about it because it's just facilitating more trading and more investing. And in particular, the what seems to be driving this is not people who just want to sit and hold the S&P 500. They're actually doing a different trade here, which is the cash and carry equity trade where you're selling futures short and buying spot and kind of harvesting the difference because futures kind of trades at a premium. So you can earn, it's sort of a cash management strategy. If you have extra cash lying around, it's a very low risk trade to like sell futures short, buy the spot. But the dividend tax would eat into those profits from that trade. It could even make it so bad that it wouldn't be worth doing. And so the investors who are doing that trade like foreign pension funds, foreign hedge funds, sovereign wealth funds are instead shifting between these two S&Ps. So when you see it in the market, it's truly dramatic. It's like $40, $50 billion every quarter, just kind of shifting around and then shifting back.
22: So a ton of activity there.
15: Is the IRS okay with this?
16: You know, usually we have to say we don't know. But in this case, actually, somebody asked a top Treasury official about it just in July. Because they were saying there was a similar thing that they didn't like. And a Treasury official said, no, we're fine with this, essentially. I mean, they didn't say it in those many words. But it seems pretty clear that, you know, Treasury doesn't see this as something that's problematic. If you think about it, I mean, if you're an investor, U.S. or foreign, you're allowed to just sell one fund and buy another. Yeah. It's not, there isn't really any tax ledger domain behind this. It's really just kind of buying and selling.
22: And you've noticed that this also happens with ETFs that track not just the S&P 500 and not just stocks, but other things as well.
16: Yeah, there's an iShares fund that owns, I believe, short-term treasuries, where you see the same thing happen just on the date, this monthly date that they award interest, the interest payment, that a whole bunch of money disappears from that fund and then comes back the next day. So presumably there, they might not be shifting to another fund. They might be shifting to just holding treasuries directly, or maybe even just cash for overnight, something like that.
15: Oh, I see. You co-wrote this with Denitsa Sokova. She's a buddy of our show.
22: Yes,
15: that's
22: friend of the show.
15: That's the brains behind this operation, folks.
16: That's
15: let's
16: right.
15: be honest.
16: That's right.
15: Zach, thanks so much for joining us here. Zach Mitre, pretty decent reporter, I understand, on the investigation team, Bloomberg News. This is a big take story. You know how much we love the big take stories here. They're really fascinating topics these guys tackle. 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
8: It's 11:21 on Wall Street. We do check markets all day long here at Bloomberg. Stocks continue to push higher. This after a rout fueled by concerns about inflation, attractive valuations, and solid corporate earnings luring bargain hunters back into the market. Stocks higher right now. S&P at 76.75. We're looking at a gain of just about 0.6%. Dow Industrials up 310 on the Dow. Gain right now of about 0.6%. NASDAQ Composite up 123 for NASDAQ. A gain there of 0.5%. NASDAQ 100 back in the green. Higher now by 0.2%. All of this with the SOX, the Philadelphia Stock Exchange Semiconductor Index, up 0.4%. The VIX, Wall Street's so-called fear gauge, hovering right around 15. A two-year, 4.38%. But look at the 10-year. 4.80% right now on the 10-year. 30-year, 5.27%. Spot gold up 0.9%, $43.66 the ounce. Crude holding above 90, $90.82 on WTI, up 0.7%. Brent, the global benchmark, $95.51. Barrel of Brent right now, up by about 0.9%. Uber cutting about 3,300 jobs, roughly 10% of its staff globally, in a restructuring aimed at reducing management layers and reallocating spending into its ride-sharing, delivery, and robo-taxi businesses. Uber shares, they're higher right now by 1.7%. They're based in San Francisco. Crosstown rival Lyft, up 2.7%. I'm Charlie Pellett, Scarlett and Paul. That is a Bloomberg Business Flash.
15: Charlie Pellett, thank you so much. We appreciate that. Scarlett, Phil, and Paul Sweeney, we are live here in our Bloomberg Interactive Broker Studio in New York City. We're streaming live on YouTube as well. As Charlie is just reporting, it's oil, it's higher for longer. Brent crude, $95 a barrel. How about that? That's not good if you're consuming any of these kind of fossil fuels out there. So what does it mean if you're trying to transition to non-fossil fuels, green energy? Let's check in with Derek Flakel. He's lead U.S. policy analyst at BNEF. These are the folks at Bloomberg that do track and analyze and follow the energy transition. Derek, I would think higher oil prices, higher fossil fuel prices would be good for the folks that are advocating for some of these more greener energy sources. What's the lay of the land out there these days?
21: Well, that's generally true, but I think it varies pretty widely by market. Obviously, if you're an oil and gas producer outside of the Middle East, you have a better market outlook for the near future, right? There's this desire to go to places like Canada, like the Vaca Muerte formation in Argentina, and of course the U.S. to go for oil, look for natural gas, and refined products. In fact, U.S. refineries have been kind of running full out and exporting a lot of that product. But obviously that does mean higher gasoline, diesel, and other prices here at home. In the U.S. itself, actually, we have seen a kind of boost to, say, used electric vehicle sales, which are much smaller than new electric vehicle sales, and also conventional hybrids. What we haven't really seen is the growth of new EVs, which have really been held back by a really big price differential in the end of a tax credit the U.S. had until last year.
2: Yeah, the end of that tax credit really just changed the game entirely for that industry. So we're now 6 months into this war in Iran, and part of what you and your colleagues at BNEF did was to ask regional experts a pretty clear-cut question. How has this conflict affected the energy transition in your part of the world? What answer surprised you the most?
21: Well, I mean, I think some answers that were fairly surprising. You know, there are some places like Australia, which seemed to have had pretty big exposure to diesel price increases, and yet at the same time, they've managed to avoid some of the worst economic impacts on the whole. I think the Middle East is actually a very interesting and complicated story because while it's a huge oil and gas producer, it also has very rich renewable resources. And this is actually a pretty good argument over the long term when you have people like UAE and other groups trying to get a bigger share of oil and gas exports. If everybody's trying to increase their production and exports, they're going to want to use less of that at home. And we should also say that there's been really surprising jumps in EV sales, even in places like Brazil or Latin America, where there's pretty rich biofuel resources locally.
15: What's going on with China? What's the latest in China? As I know, they did import or do import oil from the Middle East. What's been the impact on their economy, maybe their transition plans?
21: Well, I mean, generally, there's been a surprising amount of resilience and flexibility in terms of oil imports in China. Some speculate that means that a lot of what was being imported was basically being stockpiled. But a lot of this prep work was already happening years beforehand, right? Massively increased electric vehicle deployment, big growth in renewable energy resources. And so, you know, even though China's been the biggest LNG importer, it's managed to cut that down. So this is, you know, they already were building themselves up, and this is probably only going to accelerate that transition. Although it's important to note that coal, and in particular the coal to chemicals industry, are part of how that energy resilience has come about. So there's a little bit of a countervailing force on top of that.
2: What about other Asian economies? Japan, South Korea, China, Taiwan, these are manufacturing economies, and they also import their energy needs. And they're maybe perhaps reluctant to buy Chinese-made clean energy goods.
21: Yeah, that's certainly true in Japan in particular, although they're trying to go deeper on their own production. South Korea is pretty good on, you know, battery storage, and they've actually doubled down on renewables as well as their own nuclear industry. And in all of these cases, there is a bit of an interesting overlap with the AI boom in that in a lot of these countries, some of that power is being imported for DRAM or chip production. And those are industries that can kind of cover some of those higher margins when you've seen LNG prices go up. So it's a complicated story. And certainly it boosts other things like domestic energy, Japan's attempt to reactivate its nuclear reactors. But all in all, it is a boost for renewables, but that sort of energy security question and the reliance on China question do complicate the picture.
15: Derek, thanks so much for joining us. Always appreciate chatting with you. Derek Flackel, he is lead U.S. policy analyst for BNEF down there in Washington, D.C. Some folks' notes just punch you right in the nose to start off. Jay Hatfield, he's got a note out that does just that. He's the CEO and CIO of Infrastructure Capital Management. The Fed is extremely unlikely to raise rates in September. Why, Jay? The markets think you're wrong.
1: Thanks for having me back, Paul and Scarlett. Well, it's not an easy call. There's no doubt that a majority of this Fed wants to raise rates, partly to demonstrate independence, partly because they believe in the deeply flawed expectations theory of inflation. But the problem with that is the data absolutely does not support that. Specifically, CPI, which is what we should all follow, not PC, that's another flaw, as the Fed has decided, as if God brought PC down on a tablet, that that's the right number. But of course, you should look at both and then figure out why they're different. So PCE is at 3.3. But if you look under the hood, 0.8 of that comes from the fact that portfolio management services are up 22% and software 21%. Now, normal humans know, since we're sitting here in Midtown Manhattan, that actually financial services are in deflation.
15: Yep.
1: And software also, not hardware, but software is as well. So it's easy to reconcile the two. So we've had a huge decline in inflation, 2.9 to 2.5, headed to 2. Another fatal flaw is they made up the 2, should be 3 to 4. That's when we've been most prosperous. So, but even if you don't agree with the, or even if you do agree that 2% is the right target, and you should only use PCE, which is nutty because it's 30% imputed or made up, you still would not raise rates because they're dropping quickly. And so it's a tough call because they absolutely want to, I would argue, for political reasons, or at least independence reasons. Mm-hmm. But the data says the opposite. It's declining fast, and when oil comes down, that will further drag it down, because keep in mind, CORE does have airline fares and other bleed-throughs. So I don't think they're going to do it because it's going to make them look ill-advised, a.k.a. stupid. when PC gets revised down, and it's going to make them look highly political to raise rates. It's actually going to hurt their independence if they do it. So that's our call. I get that they really want to do it. They're talking tough. And the last point I'd make, they've already raised rates.
15: Yeah.
1: So you see it. The financial conditions are tightening. It's great. There's great functions on Bloomberg. I did this. I use them all for my notes, and I put in the tickers because they're hard to remember, so I can remember them. But inflationary expectations plunging on the 10-year, they're down 25, but on shorter term, down almost 100 basis points. Real rates surging of 50 basis points. So the Fed's already accomplished their goal. If they don't hike, keep talking tough, mm-hmm. then that's highly deflationary already. Mm-hmm. And I would also point out we're about to violate the Hatfield rule for recessions.
2: What is the Hatfield rule for recessions?
1: Well, you can look it up on Gemini.
2: Okay.
1: Surprisingly and
2: but
1: scarily.
2: But we have you here in person.
1: Scarily, because it's on our website, I guess. That's why you can look it up on Gemini. But if you look historically, you know, it's kind of a joke because you can anybody can create your own rule. So you could have your own rule. But the SOM rule is about employment. But what really drives most recessions is the housing sector. So when you go below 1.1 million starts,
2: I see.
1: We're 1.2. Now, that's not probably not going to work this cycle because of this AI boom. But construction and housing's already in a recession. So why would the Fed make it even worse? They've done their job. It's the exact opposite of early 21 when it was really, really obvious they should raise rates because the sectors they control, which is the interest rate sensitive,

0: oil prices, and that is bad for inflation. It does bleed through the core. So I wait for oil to come down. It doesn't seem like it's going to come down because of any developments in the Middle East, so it's probably next year's business. But we believe that eventually there'll be arbitrage around the strait, and we'll get oil back to the $60 range. That's when you can cut rates.
1: 30 seconds left here. What'd you think of Kevin Warsh at Jackson Hole?
0: He did exactly what we expected. There is an issue. Is he really that hawkish, or is he being hawkish to herd the cats? That's our view. That he, because he would never have been nominated by President Trump unless he laid out his dovish case. And he's kind of popped his head up twice to say, oh, you know, left of the decimal, like 2.5 is okay, and PC, he has said that PC is flawed. But then he pulled it back, so I think it's because he's herding the cats. So I think it's probably a good performance, and that's probably why we're not have a rate increase, because he's trying to placate the hawkish members of the committee.
1: All right, Jake, good stuff. As always, don't pull any punches, that's for sure. Maybe we'll have you back when we do have the Fed decision next month, and we'll see.
2: Yeah, contrarian voice.
1: Yeah, absolutely. Why not? We'll see what they say. The warp function suggests that there will potentially be a rate hike in September. We'll carry that, of course. Jay Hatfield, CEO and CIO of Infrastructure Capital Management. We didn't even get to his picks. He's got some interesting picks. We'll do that next time here in terms of stock picks. Stock market's moving higher here today, up about 47 points on the S&P 500, 0.6%. The Dow's up 300 points. I'd like to still quote the Dow. Why not? I remember when that mattered. Up 0.6%. And the NASDAQ up 130 points, 0.5%.
2: And oil prices have turned around, actually. They're now higher. Yeah. WTI has reached that $90 barrel level where Ira Jersey was reminding us that perhaps the Treasury market starts looking at it a lot more carefully and taking its cue from that. Brent is now at $95.52, both up less than 1%, but the turnaround is notable here.
1: Yep, and you would think that would be pressure on the White House to make some movement forward in terms of getting out of this thing. We'll see. This is going to be.
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8: It's 11:40 on Wall Street. We do check markets all day long here at Bloomberg with the Dow, the S&P, NASDAQ all advancing. Right now, we got the S&P 500 index holding close to session highs, looking at a gain of 44 points. S&P now at 76.75. We're up 0.6%. The Dow up 278, up 0.5%. NASDAQ up 124 points now for the NASDAQ Composite Index. That's an advance of 0.5%. NASDAQ 100 index up 0.2%. And the SOX, the Philadelphia Stock Exchange's semiconductor index, up now by 0.6%. The 2-year, 4.38%. We've got the 10-year, 4.79% right now. A 30-year at 5.26%. Gold, meanwhile, at $43.70 the ounce, up 1% today. West Texas Intermediate crude up 0.5%, holding above 90 now. WTI, 90.71 a barrel. Brent above 95, 95.59 for Brent crude, up by 1%. As for the interest rate backdrop, specifically the 10-year, Jay Polosky is co-founder and chief investment officer of TPW Investment Management. He was a guest this morning on Bloomberg Surveillance.
9: In the case of the United States, we're in the trading range that we've been in for years, between like 4 and 5%. If we get above 5%, that's going to be probably a buying opportunity. We have not owned a U.S. Treasury bond in our model portfolio in 4 years. 4 years. And we are thinking about it today.
8: 4.79% right now on the 10-year. TPW's Jay Polosky interviewed on Surveillance. Dell, after earnings, ripping higher by 5.3%. Networks had the other direction after earnings, down now by 8.4%. After the close of trading, we hear from Broadcom. That's a stock up now by 0.3%. For on-demand news, 24 hours a day, subscribe to Bloomberg News Now wherever you get your podcast. I'm Charlie Pellett. Scarlett and Paul, that is a Bloomberg Business Flash.
10: All right, Charlie Pellett, thank you so much. We appreciate that. Scarlett, Phil, and Paul Sweeney, we're live here in our Bloomberg Interactive Broker Studio in New York City, streaming live on YouTube as well. The Bloomberg podcast team has got a new podcast launching. It's entitled Our Town. It is a new investigative podcast series about a small Tennessee town at the center of a fight over American identity. It takes place in Gainesboro, Tennessee. I had to Google map it. It's east of Nashville, a small town at the foothills of the Appalachian Mountains there. Mary Baugh Knight joins us. She's a senior reporter for National Public Radio. And Susan Burfield, a senior investigative reporter for Bloomberg News. Mary Baugh and Susan, thanks for joining us, guys. Mary Baugh, talk to us about this story, this podcast, Our Towns. What's going on in Gainesboro, Tennessee?
11: Yeah, so it's a small little town at the foothills of Appalachia, like you said, a town of about 1,000 people. And by and large, conservative, Christian, you know, this is kind of the heart of Tennessee. And what happens is a group of far-right real estate developers backed by venture capital and podcasters come into the town to build an aligned community, a kind of community of far-right folks. They start buying up land, and they think the town will welcome them, but the town starts to push back. So it's a really interesting exploration into kind of one conservative town who's met with another group of conservatives, and you can see where they differ.
12: And you have been reporting on this for over a decade. You live nearby Gainesboro as well. Is this a place where politics is something that people talk about and kind of live out loud?
11: No. You know, being in Nashville and reporting in Tennessee, I've been there for 10 years. I think it is a really interesting place, especially at this moment in our country, to kind of perch there and look into the heart of America as far as the spectrum of conservative values. And no, this is a town that was never preoccupied with politics because it's so small. People go back generations. Everyone knows each other. It's people over politics. You know, it's local over national. But what has happened, and what Susan and I were so interested in exploring, is that this tiny town suddenly kind of became, as we said, a town at the center of the world, and it was grappling with all these big issues that America is grappling with.
10: Susan, as a Bloomberg News reporter, you know we like to look at the business angle, the economic angle. What are these folks that are coming into Tennessee, what are they looking to do or build from an economic perspective? What's the model here?
13: Yeah, so their hope, they say, is to, in addition to creating their own community for themselves, but to also help revitalize the area. And Gainesboro is a town that's been distressed for a while. And it is also true that there's a lot of people there who have worked really hard over the past decade, decade and a half, to open businesses, to make Gainesboro a welcoming place. A lot of those businesses are run by women, and they want Gainesboro to flourish, of course. But they have ideas for how that should happen, and they really differ from what the real estate developers say they want.
12: Okay, so that kind of sets us up for what's happening in Gainesboro. To Maribo's point about how, you know, this is kind of microcosm of American society, is this likely to happen in other places, to other places? How do you see this being kind of a template?
13: Well, the reporting that we've done about the real estate developers and the private equity firm that is backing them really revealed an idea, at the very least, to create more of these aligned communities. And I guess stepping back, the bigger idea behind it all is this notion of trust in institutions collapsing, that there will be big change. Civilizational change is what they say. And at the end of that, what is going to rise up and who's going to be in charge? And New Founding believes that, you know, it should be there, its company should be there, and the kind of leadership it wants to see, which is mostly Christian leadership, will take place. And so it is part of a bigger plan, strategy, and their hope is to build other communities outside of the one that they've started in Gainesboro.
10: So you guys describe this, these newcomers, as, quote, a network of far-right Christians who have ties to Washington and are backed by venture capital. Who are these people? Are they on anybody's radar screen? Do we know anything about this group, how big they are, how many people they have, where in the country they are? Do we know anything about them?
13: Well, the private equity firm New Founding is based in Dallas. Okay. It's run by someone named Nate Fisher. Not a name that I had heard of. Mm-hmm. Probably most people wouldn't have, but He's connected to a lot of networks, you know, of people, and it ranges from institutions that people might be aware of, Claremont and Heritage, and it extends to the administration. And I think people are probably familiar with the idea that there are people who are devoutly and conservatively Christian in the administration. Pete Hegseth might come to mind, and he is connected in some ways to this. So there is a big network. I don't want to make too much of it, but I think what we've discovered is that there are ideas that are circulating, and they're circulating among a lot of people. They're circulating among people with money. They're circulating among people with power. And now they're also circulating in this small town in Tennessee.
12: Maribel, what surprised you the most in reporting out this story and in talking to folks in Gainesboro?
11: Yeah, I think what continues to surprise me and really intrigue me as a reporter reporting in the South is a spectrum of conservative values. I think this really is not a story of red versus blue. This was a story of a town that is overwhelmingly Christian and conservative. And when rubber meets the road on that, you start to see who aligns with what, and that, you know, the Republican Party or the conservative movement in this country is not a monolith, that there is lots of people that consider themselves conservative Christians who, when these other conservative Christians come to town and start to say, here's what we want to do, they said, that is not us. So I think what is most surprising, and what I think Susan and I really leaned into in the story, is that it might upend what you think you know about small towns and about America in this moment. And that, yes, this town on paper looked like this was going to be a welcoming place for these guys, but in actuality, it was not at all.
10: Maribel, thank you so much. We appreciate it. Maribel Knight, senior reporter for National Public Radio. Susan Burfield, senior investigative reporter for Bloomberg News. The podcast launching on the Bloomberg platform is entitled Our Town. So check it out, and you learn a lot about Gainesboro,
12: it's
10: Tennessee.
12: It's a four-part series. Does it come out all at once, or it gets released on a weekly schedule?
13: It's all out.
10: There you go. Go check it out. Yep.
11: You can binge it now.
10: Very good. Thanks for coming in. Appreciate that. All right. U.S. Energy Secretary Chris Wright is in Caracas today and is expected to announce more than a dozen agreements with energy companies. The largest is with Chevron, which is significantly expanding in Venezuela operations with two giant oil fields in the Orinoco boat. Wright spoke with Bloomberg's Tyler Kendall and said he expects oil production to scale up quickly.
14: Those fields, Tyler, are already in active development today. NBEP produces around 200,000 barrels of oil a day. They're the second largest private producer in Venezuela. So there's scale already in several of those fields. A number of them haven't seen any meaningful development yet. Some of them were at Russian partnerships or Chinese partnerships or, frankly, criminal partnerships. So this is to bring these fields into real commercial development. But the speed of things, I mean, so far we have gone at Trump speed in Venezuela. Country production's up 25%. Exports are up 50%. We think even from production today already elevated, that could double by the end of this decade.
15: 65 billion barrels is a massive number. It's my understanding that North American Blue Energy Partners can't develop this all on their own. Are you actively working or in talks to bring in other operators for these 17 fields?
14: Oh, I'm certain that will happen. But of course, the deal was just signed on Friday, so this is brand new. But yes, that reserve base is so large. Clearly, additional partnerships will be formed to develop those resources.
15: When it comes to these specific fields, China is still owned billions of dollars from the Venezuelan government. Are there any assurances that the barrels from these fields aren't going to be used to pay back Chinese debt?
14: Now, look, Venezuela's got a lot of historical debt, and one of the major efforts going on right now is to do a debt restructuring to get things in order. Who are the real creditors? What is an arrangement going to go to move forward? But no, these fields will be developed for the benefit of the Venezuelan people, for the benefit of Americans, and for the benefit of global energy markets. President Trump's agenda is drive down energy prices of all kinds across our economy and across the world.
15: But just for clarity, China won't have any claims of production or revenue related to this deal that the U.S. government struck.
14: No, they will not.
15: Broadly speaking, people familiar with the matter have told Bloomberg News that Venezuela is considering actually leaving OPEC. Have Have you had any of those discussions with the Venezuelan government, including when it comes to talks around this deal?
14: I have not discussed OPEC with the leaders of Venezuela.
15: Do you think that they should leave?
14: That's a dialogue for the sovereign state of Venezuela. That's a decision for them to make.
15: But I think part of this question is that wouldn't it be difficult for the U.S. government to take all of this oil as part of the deal if Venezuela is subject to OPEC quotas? I know at the moment they're not, but if we're talking about ramping up so much production in this country, wouldn't they be down the line?
14: Again, that's a separate issue. But also, Tyler, to be clear, we're not taking the oil here. This is a deal between a commercial enterprise that's operating in Venezuela today. We're just coming in as a partner, a passive partner in that role, but with very active controls to make sure highest business practices are followed and to work with them to bring more capital so we can accelerate the development of these reserves. Venezuela today has about 17% of global oil reserves and just over 1% of global production. That's the problem of the last 25 years, but it's the opportunity for tomorrow.
16: All right, that was U.S. Energy Secretary Chris Wright speaking with Bloomberg's Tyler Kendall from Caracas, Venezuela, earlier this morning. To follow up on the story, we checked with Kevin Crowley. He's the senior oil reporter for Bloomberg News. He is based down there in the energy capital, Houston, Texas. Kevin, thanks so much for joining us here. You know, when you talk to folks in your sphere there of the energy business, what do they think about this Chevron deal?
17: Well, first of all, it's a big deal. I think the first question is how much oil is going to come to the market immediately, and I think it's going to come gradually. This is what the CEO Mike Wirth told us in a TV interview earlier today. So Chevron is planning to double its oil production to about 600,000 barrels a day, going to spend about $7 billion with its joint venture partners doing that. These are big projects requiring lots of drilling, lots of heavy equipment, lots of pipeline capacity. Venezuela has a lot of heavy oil, which is difficult to process. So these barrels are going to come to the market. It's kind of gradually. And what's interesting here is that they are not going to be a direct replacement for the barrels that are currently stuck through the Strait of Hormuz. So we're not seeing any relief in oil prices today.
16: Yeah, that's exactly right. So, Kevin, what do we know about some of the assurances that Chevron may have received either from the Venezuelan government or the U.S. government? Because that has always been a concern that, boy, our assets, our investments can be nationalized overnight. And that's one of the many reasons that other majors left Venezuela and did not come back.
17: Right, exactly. I mean, Venezuela's nationalized its oil industry twice in the last 50 years. So I put this question to Chevron CEO Mike Wirth in an interview, and he said he wouldn't go into the contract specifics, but he said there were very strong protections built into those contracts with regard to and I interpret that to mean sort of legal protections, but also with regard to arbitration. So if there is a dispute between Chevron and the Venezuelan government, they would be arbitrated in perhaps internationally as opposed to in the country. So Chevron seem pretty confident that their money will be protected. Now it is worth saying Chevron has a slightly different kind of risk tolerance for this. I mean, Chevron was the one U.S. oil major that stayed in Venezuela after the nationalizations of the mid-2000s. They've been there, you know, the last 20 years through all these sanctions and on again, off again, OFAC licenses and that. So they are in a slightly sort of different position. We haven't seen Exxon go in. We haven't seen ConocoPhillips go in. These were two big U.S. oil companies that were nationalized under the Chavez regime.
16: Yeah, that's where I wanted to go, Kevin. Do we think that once maybe Exxon and the others get a look at this contract, or at least talk to the Chevron management, they might get a level of comfort that they will go back in, do you think?
17: Well, that's certainly what the U.S. government hopes, that all these deals will create a level of confidence for others to follow. I think there will be others to follow. The problem is these fields are getting nabbed. They're getting snapped up quickly. And Exxon, for example, doesn't want to do anything small. So if they want to go in, they want a large number of fields, and they want to do things on a big scale. The question is what's left. So it remains to be seen who else will go in, but certainly with these big companies now committing real dollars. This is the first time we've seen real dollars being committed to Venezuela. There is a degree of confidence around the country.
16: What are your sources telling you, Kevin, about the Strait of Hormuz? How much oil do we think is actually getting through on a daily basis? We heard from the Energy Secretary, a big, big number. What are you hearing?
17: Yeah, so he was saying on Monday 17 million barrels got through the Strait of Hormuz. That's certainly a high. We don't think that's happening every day at all. There's still major constraints. I mean, we've seen a fair bit of uptick in conflict. I mean, just this week. Yeah. And it's interesting. There seems to be a tone around the administration this week. Certainly, Secretary Besant and Chris Wright have been emphasizing this line around workarounds, emphasizing, we're going to build pipelines and there's going to be other ways of getting around the Strait of Hormuz. I think Besant said earlier today that the Strait of Hormuz wouldn't be very important in the oil industry in the future. So I just wonder if they're starting to kind of think that this conflict may be maybe much more longer term, and this might be the new normal for the Strait.
16: Yep, it could be a possibility, that's for sure. Kevin Crowley, thank you so much for joining us. Appreciate your reporting here. Kevin Crowley is the senior oil reporter for Bloomberg News based down in Houston. Again, that large announcement of a large deal for Chevron. They plan to invest $7 billion over the next 5 years through its joint venture partnerships to more than double crude production in Venezuela. Is that impacting the oil market? Nope. WTI crude oil is up about 40 cents here, $90.57. The S&P's up 43 points. The Dow's up 288 points. And the Nasdaq's up 130 points. All of those about a half of 1%. Yields coming in just slightly. 10-year Treasury yield sitting at 4.79%.
18: 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Celine, Ann Arbor.
16: We'll have more coming up.
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19: Broadcast. From ABC News, I'm Michelle Franzen. The jury is back for day five of deliberations in the Lindsey Clancy trial. Yesterday, the jury of nine women and three men telling a judge they could not reach a unanimous decision to determine whether Clancy intentionally killed her three children. Clancy's defense attorneys argue she had a mental health episode due to postpartum psychosis. ABC News chief legal analyst Dan Abrams has more on what happens if there is a mistrial.
20: You've got retry it, you've got reach a deal, or you've got drop the charges. I've got to believe if this case is hung, if they're at an impasse, that these prosecutors are going to want to try to reach some sort of deal.
19: The nation's largest school district ushering in restrictions for AI. New York City's Mayor Zoran Mandani says the New York City schools will ban artificial intelligence in K-8 schools.
21: Our job is to give every student the knowledge, the independence, and the confidence they need to build a future of their own choosing. That means safeguarding the teacher-student relationship, refusing to surrender our classrooms to profit motives, and above all, it means protecting childhood.
19: The use of AI will also be limited for high school students. The U.S. continuing to carry out strikes on Iranian targets. ABC's Mary Bruce has the latest.
22: For the second time in 3 days, the U.S. launching fresh strikes, accusing Iran of trying to lay mines in the Strait of Hormuz. The Pentagon also targeting Iran's radar systems. Iran firing missiles and drones at U.S. allies, including Jordan, Kuwait, and Bahrain. Iran also accusing the U.S. of hitting civilian areas, including a wedding. Iranian state media posting video which they say shows the aftermath of the attack.
19: President Trump in a social media post floating the idea of changing the name, he says, to Trump Strait. Today marks 1 week since the catastrophic flooding in Nepal and Tibet. The death toll now over 1,100. 3,900 others are still missing, including Americans. 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
19: Reaction from Ohio Governor Mike DeWine after a 20-year-old Haitian immigrant apparently took his own life after losing his temporary protected immigration status. ICE recently fitted Pierre Damas Bell with an ankle monitor. His family says the shame prompted him to walk into the path of a truck on a highway. Here's ABC's Karen Waugh.
1: Ohio's Republican governor is criticizing the administration's approach.
2: Was it really wise to look at someone like that and say, you know, we're gonna kick you out of the country, we'll put an ankle monitor on you? To me, it just doesn't make any sense.
1: Immigration authorities have been ramping up arrests. Sources say 50,000 people in the U.S. illegally were detained last month alone.
19: If you're experiencing suicidal thoughts, substance use, or any other mental health crisis, you can call or text the 988 Suicide and Crisis Lifeline. Former NFL quarterback Tony Romo pleaded no contest in his DUI case.
3: After entering his plea, Tony Romo posted a statement in which he revealed that 14 years in the NFL had left him with debilitating back pain, had a dependence on medication to deal with it. He says that trying to get off the meds led him to an over-reliance on alcohol. As part of his sentence, Romo will be required to complete an alcohol assessment program and pay a total of $834 in fines.
19: Dyson has unveiled a new toothbrush. It's powered by AI and has a built-in camera to get a better look at those hard-to-reach areas. Michelle Franz in ABC News.
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0: advocacy recognizes that there are many more than two biological sexes. In fact, there are six.
1: Ah, yes. And God is genderless. God is genderless. Never mind the Father and the Son and the Holy Ghost, and never mind any of that. Never mind the ritualistic circumcision of Jesus himself. They're all scholars, aren't they? That's James Talafrico. Talafrico, another head case that the Democrats want to send to the United States Senate, because it turns out they're all mentally ill. And the mentally ill have organized. They're very organized mentally ill people now. Just extraordinary, extraordinary stuff. I follow the news. Perhaps you're aware of that. I follow the news. I follow closely. I never stop following the news. It's a cross that I must bear. The Washington Post, they're very upset, because a Haitian was run over by a car and killed. And as I understand it in the Washington Post, it's Trump's fault. It's Trump's fault that a Haitian immigrant who was here under temporary protected status, you know, the Democrats give temporary protected status to, for example, Haitians, that goes on for decades. They don't know what the word temporary means. The Democrats don't. And it's just about opening the floodgates, open your pearly gates and all that good stuff. But Pierre Damas Bell, he has a family here in the United States, and the Washington Post says, yeah, sure, this is what happened. They say that Pierre Damas Bell, Haitian, that his family says he took his own life on a busy highway after the Trump administration canceled protections for thousands of Haitian immigrants, and ICE officers placed him in an ankle monitor. Why would they do that? Why would they place him in an ankle monitor? It's probably has something to do with his ankle, I guess. Isn't that great? And it's a sad story. It's terrible. A young man killed by a car. But here in the Washington Post, it's Trump's fault that a Haitian immigrant who had grown increasingly distraught, You know that can be when you lose your temporary protected status. After losing his protection from deportation and being outfitted with an ankle monitor, he was run over and killed on Monday in what his family believes was a suicide. Now, nobody else has any reason to believe that, but they say, oh, he committed suicide, and it's Trump's fault. Pierre Damas Bell, 20 years old, parked on the shoulder of Interstate 70, I-70, in Springfield, Ohio, sometime before 8:45 a.m. He got out of his vehicle and walked into westbound traffic. Sure, Ohio State Highway Patrol said. He was hit by a tractor trailer. Was it driven by an illegal alien with a Class 3 license? Because that's isn't that great? Hit by a tractor trailer and pronounced dead at the scene. That's terrible. But like an estimated 350 Haitian immigrants, Bell had recently lost temporary protected status, which is given to people fleeing nations that are beepoles, beepole nations, you know, they are. Isn't that amazing? So they got that. But the Washington Post, they said to the family says, oh, he committed suicide because he lost temporary protected status. And he didn't have it for 19 years, but I think the Haitians have had it for about 19 years. It's temporary and it's protected status, but it goes on forever. And 350,000, the Democrats just gave 350,000 Haitians protected status because I think they had something sexual with the Democrats, I'm pretty sure. But there it is. 350,000 Haitians lost their temporary protected status. They are fleeing nations that are experiencing disaster. And Haiti had an earthquake like 25 years ago or something. So they still enjoy temporary protective status because it was a natural disaster decades ago. Something like that. He had a pending asylum claim, but had been summoned to an Immigration Customs Enforcement office after the Superior Court allowed the Trump administration to proceed with canceling the status for Haitian recipients. Therefore, he walked into traffic, and it's Trump's fault. They got it all figured out. It's right here in the Washington Post. They don't actually need facts or anything. They just take what they have and go with it. It's an old line in newsrooms. Go with what you've got, right, and make up the rest. That's the second part of that. Federal immigration agents placed an electronic monitoring device on his ankle, which is one way the agency tracks immigrants and it's seeking to remove from the country. That's because, you know, he's not here legally anymore, and we have an immigration system. The Democrats believe we should not have any immigration system. We should be wide open. It should be the wild, wild west, and everyone should be free to come in and to steal billions and billions of dollars from us because the Democrat Party just, man, oh, man. Yeah, Bell came to the United States in 2024 to reunite with his parents, who had fled Haiti 3 years before. Notice they never say why they have temporary protected status. That's not in the Washington Post piece, because they don't report the news. They're a Democrat Party propaganda outlet, and they spin everything on behalf of the Democrat Party. ICE said its records show he entered through CBP1. That's a mobile app that the Biden administration established. They created you can go to your phone, and that's how you, punch this in, and you get into the United States, and then you're here, and you can start stealing stuff right away. And then the Washington Post will write your obituary. Isn't that amazing? Established for immigrants, the app, they created an app online for people to enter the country at a port authority and request asylum. And the Democrats did that they just wanted as many millions and millions of people from every beep hole country on earth to come into the United States. But there it is. Yes, sir. I'm telling you. Yeah. And they got the Washington Post even went and found a pastor to say that his heart is broken. And it's all Trump's fault because Trump got your temporary protected status for decades and decades because there was an earthquake. And it's Haiti. Where's barbecue? Because barbecue is the head cannibal of the cannibal gang in Port-au-Prince. I wanted to share that one with you because it's the Washington Post, and this morning they're very excited to be putting this stuff out there. They're really something. But we've got good morning to you and happy Wednesday. You know what that means? Hump day in the Clinton household. Hillary has to be out of the house by now. I'm looking at my watch now, and she's got to be out by now because Bill Clinton is still Bill Clinton, and he's old and crusty, and he's a member of the Zipper Club, as Larry King once described him. He was talking about the scar on his chest for heart surgery, though. It wasn't even a double entendre to Larry because Larry didn't understand most words. And that's true. That's
2: right. I'm really glad to see you here and still up and going.
3: We're both in the Zipper Club. By the way, you looked very good last week in the briefing room at the White House. By the way, the suits wanted me to remind you what the Zipper Club is. It's had open heart surgery.
1: The suits.
3: They have to zipper it up. So yeah, I thought everyone in the world knew it, but apparently.
2: I'm sure you did. President. I'm glad you clarified that.
1: Because everybody knows I'm a member of the Zipper Club down at the internship program at the White House, too. The suits wanted me like he's some kind of everyman. Now, that's hey, Larry, you're talking to Bill Clinton. Maybe Zipper Club it's not really even a double entendre because nobody knows that as the Heart Surgery Club. But never mind that. So Bill Clinton takes over the House on Hump Day. Hillary has to get out lickety-split. And then also here today on the Chris Plant Show, what does that mean? We have mailbag day. That's right. It's mailbag day today here on the Chris Plant Show. And very few zippers involved in all of that. But in the Bill Clinton household, that's a different thing altogether. We did open with a little bit of James Talafrico for you. And I got some more Talafrico for you, too, because he's talking about. And just a few years ago, he's on video, he's talking about dismantling capitalism because, you know, today's Democrat Party is their Mao Zedong-loving, Hamas-adoring, lunatics, mental illness. They all have gender dysphoria, all that stuff. But James Talafrico demanded the dismantling of capitalism. And that's not all, because there's actually more. It's not just capitalism, because there's more. And Talafrico, this is the guy they want to be a member of the United States Senate. The Senate, just extraordinary, extraordinary stuff. These people that they're running for the Senate. And I've got an update for you on the crazy woman with a knife that murdered a beautiful, wonderful young mother in New York City in Times Square. And the Democrats, that means the news media, they don't care. They genuinely don't care. This is the country that they're building. Illegal aliens from Haiti, mentally ill people with giant daggers, massacring people in Times Square, New York. And it's all just lovely, just fine for these people. Honestly, and we've got a lot going on with trials and, you know, crime and punishment and all that stuff, and it's all Democrat related, all of it. And it's, I'm not trying to make it that way. It's just the way that it is. But we've got all kinds of madness going on. I am telling you. And one of them is the trial. You know, the nice lady that Lindsay Clancy, who murdered her three children. No question whether she killed her three children. Is she a mental case? Well, of course she is. She murdered three children, and coincidentally, they were her own children, not somebody else's children. And then she tried to kill herself. I'd say she's probably not at peak performance here. She's probably not doing as well as she would have liked, as her parents would have liked. It's kind of a messy situation. But they have a jury of nine women and three men. And they couldn't reach a verdict, and so it's a hung jury. What kind of a jury is that, Michael? It is a hung jury. That's what it is. It's like Cleavon Little in Blazing Saddles. It's completely crazy. The hung jury, and that's nine women and three men. I called this early on that this would be a hung jury, and now it is at least for the moment a hung jury, and the. She did it, and there is no question whether she did it. The question is whether she's nuts or not. And then you get nine women. The age span of the jurors is age 20 to age 70. And I'm thinking we've got a young woman, maybe more than one young woman on the jury, who are kind of siding with the, I'd kill them too lobby. Because the maternal instincts of the Democratic Party, not what they used to be, I think it would be fair to say. But the jury was sent home yesterday, hung jury, and they're supposed to come back. They are coming back today, and they have to get back to trying to sort it out. The judge is telling them, don't let this be hung jury. They'd have to retry it, the whole thing, and have to start over again, weeks and weeks long, the trial. And they'd need to do a better job of voir dire of jury selection in the next trial. But this is kind of an amazing one. And he's still, the judge, pressuring the jury, nine women and three men, to come to a verdict. But at this point, I think it would be reasonable to guess that since they haven't come to a verdict thus far, that they will continue to not come to a verdict, and we will get a hung jury. And then we'll find out that it was one of the women or two of the women. I don't want to generalize, but it you don't have to be Nostradamus to decode this one. And we'll see what's happening here. But it is pretty wild that we've got that hung jury situation going on there. We're keeping a close eye on that. She could still be found guilty, but that seems the least likely outcome, because Democrats. And then there's the not guilty, but by reason of insanity, and she should go to insane asylum, right? And that, actually, they've got another woman in New York City that just murdered a young mother of, I think, a five-month-old baby, vice president, bank vice president, young woman, doing everything right, living in New York City, murdered by a mentally ill woman using giant daggers. I think she had just stolen them from Target or something, right? And the Democrats like, yeah, well, you know, these things happen in New York, and they happen because of Democrat Party policies that throw all of the mentally ill people out into the streets, and they happen in Washington and in Chicago, these things. because our solution for mental illness is to give them daggers and push them out the door onto the street and see what happens. That's a Democrat Party policy. It leads to a lot of murder, just like the open borders and all the illegal aliens and gang members in Tren de Aragua and MS-13 lead to a lot of bad things. And in the meantime, Talafrico, running for the Senate, wants to dismantle capitalism, but that's not all. It's not just capitalism that he wants to. It's, I don't know, he wants to dismantle white supremacy, all right? And he's a white supremacist, and he wants to dismantle climate change. Climate, how do you dismantle climate change? Nobody knows. These are Democrats running for the United States Senate. This is a peculiar time in which we live. We're at 888-630-9625, 888-630-9625, and that's not all. Updates out of New York. I got Maryland crime stories for you, too. One heck of an LGBTQQIAA story. And will the Democrats in the House of Representatives condemn socialism? Well, the results are in. The vote has been had. And I've got those numbers for you. 888-630-9625.
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0: bum, bum. Did you see that the Dolly Parton? Dolly Parton has a star on the Walk of Fame in Hollywood, California. You know where you get a star with your name on it, and then it's got a little symbol of what your special talent was. And for her, there's a record album on her star, the Walk of Fame. And people had brought up, because she died, you know, in case you didn't follow that in the news, she died at the age of 80, Dolly Parton did, and she was always a ton of fun and just a riot, and everybody loved her except for some Democrats. And here it is, Dolly Parton's Hollywood Walk of Fame star has been vandalized, because, you know, it's the United States of America in 2026, and the Democrats, they teach everyone to hate everything and everyone. They do a pretty good job of that. That's about all they do a good job of. But Dolly Parton's Hollywood Walk of Fame star has been vandalized. There were flowers had been left there, like it was Princess Diana, lots of flowers. And the vandal or vandals went and stole, threw away all the flowers, and then attacked her name and scratched her name up and scratched up the star and scratched up the record album. And looks like they had to use really heavy metal thing to do that with, and vandalizing the heck out of Dolly Parton's star on the Walk of Fame. Why is that? Why would they do that? It's because of mental issues. Speaking of mental issues, Tyler Robinson, you know, assassin, Democrat assassin, assassinated Charlie Kirk, got a trial. He pled not guilty yesterday. Everybody knows he's guilty as hell, but he's a Democrat. And there was a Democrat woman arrested outside of the courtroom of the Lindsey Clancy trial. Wait till you hear this.
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0: Democrats are on his side. The Democrats, let's face it, they love murder. They're the party of murder. And Times Square, got updates on that one. The nice lady minding her own business murdered by a psycho that the Democrat Party put on the street and gave a big knife. Actually, I think she stole the big knife, but she's mentally ill. They're kind of all mentally ill, aren't they? Now, let me go. I want to share with you Talafrico, James Talafrico, because James Talafrico is a Democrat running for the United States Senate, and the Democrats want him there. They actually want this guy to be in the United States Senate, and I don't. I would say that I don't. And I got every time I go to Google him, I actually Google Talafrico now instead of Talarico. His name is Talarico, but I think it was Vince Colonnese that labeled him Talafrico. And I call him Talafrico so much that I Google Talafrico, but his real name comes up, Talarico. And it's pretty remarkable stuff, but this guy is a radical. He's a leftist, an extremist. He's allegedly an educator, a teacher or something. He's a Texas House of Representatives. And now they said, hey, this guy's a total freak. He's a super freak. He's super freaky. Let's run him for the United States Senate. That sounds like a really good idea. And I want to share this audio. New video has emerged of him from all of 5 years ago, which when you're a Democrat might as well have been 400 years ago, because they scrub it from your record. It's no big deal. And I want to play this audio for it, because, and when I heard it this morning, and the first time I heard it was this morning, and I said, well, that's pretty amazing, isn't it? He takes it all in. And what does he want to do? He wants to ban the global warming. He wants to ban white supremacy, whatever that is. And he wants to ban various things. Here is Talarico in this newly emerged video of the man who would be the senator from Texas. It's amazing. It sounded like this.
1: Communities of color receive the most harm from the impacts of climate change,
0: yet
1: receive the least government support to deal with it. Tell us about one of the committees you are on or hope to be on, and the most important actions that committee could take to fight for climate justice and mitigate the impacts of climate change for all Texans.
0: That's right. Climate justice, because climate justice is what they're after. Now, if anyone ever asked one of these freaks what climate justice means, there would be no answer. But no reporter will ever ask him, because all the reporters are freaks, and they're lazy, and they're intellectually inept, and they're not reporters. They're just Democrats. But, yeah, it's people of color and communities of color suffer most from climate change, because if you stand here, the climate is worse than it is if you stand there. If you live in this neighborhood, the climate of the earth is worse than it is in this neighborhood than it is in that neighborhood. And he needs climate justice. This is 2020. Now the year is 2020. He was at the Sierra Club. So naturally he's talking about the weather, because you hang out with the Sierra Club, all they do is talk about the weather. They say, hey, weather's kooky, isn't it? Yeah, sure is. What do you think? Just nuts. And here's Talafrico. He's not done yet, because he wants to. And what is the listen to the language that he used? And he talks about the Utes. You know, what's a Ute? He talks about the Utes, young activists. He says, and they're drawing lines all over the place. They mean it. They're serious. And climate change and white supremacy and capitalism, and they love socialism. Here's Talafrico in 2020.
2: Yeah, and I am so thankful that you asked this question, and also thankful that young activists have really drawn the link between climate change and white supremacy and capitalism in our country. And I think only in the ways that all three of those oppressive systems work together are we going to be able to begin the process of dismantling them.
0: Those three oppressive systems. This is what the mentally ill person said. Three oppressive systems. Now, one of these systems is white supremacy. That's a system, and it's oppressive. And give me an example of that. Is that because Barack Obama's half-white side was oppressing his half-black side when he was elected twice to the president?

0: presidency of the United States, because I remember that being quite oppressive. Obamacare is oppressive, but it's, yeah, three oppressive systems, and the three oppressive systems are white supremacy, capitalism, and climate change. That's a system. Climate change is as described by Talafrica, and it must be dismantled. The system of climate change must be dismantled. The system of capitalism must be dismantled, which is communist warfare worldwide, as we've had for a century. The Korean Peninsula, the Vietnam War, the Cold War, the invasion of Eastern Europe, the Latin America, Africa. Yeah, you got Pol Pot in Cambodia. Let's not leave that out. As none of that is oppressive, of course. Most oppressive system in the history of humankind is what the left stood up in the 20th century. And the left is trying to breathe it back to life here. Extraordinary. But, yeah, he's talking about these systems that are oppressive that need to be dismantled. And those oppressive systems that must be dismantled are capitalism, naturally, white supremacy, because that's everywhere, you know, and climate change. Climate change. Isn't that great? Just wonderful. And CNN, this hit the internet yesterday, and CNN decided they were going to put it on their late night TV. Newsnight, they have a show called Newsnight. It's at night. And they have got an anchor lady who's not a journalist at all, whose name is Abby Phillip. And Abby Phillip said, oh, yeah, we've got a new Talarico video that we want to share with you, because he said that he wants to dismantle capitalism and climate change and, of course, white supremacy. He is a white supremacist. He's white, and he's running for the Senate of the United States of America. That's pretty supreme. I've got to say, that's more supreme than a double cheeseburger. But here is CNN last night, Abby Phillip, introducing just a small portion of the video. We just played the audio portion for you because we're on the radio, but we not the TV. But here is Abby Phillip last night setting up a shorter clip of that Talafrico.
1: Tonight, is capitalism oppressive? 6 years before becoming the Democrat Senate nominee for Texas, State Representative James Talarico sure seemed to believe that was true.
2: Young activists have really drawn the link between climate change and white supremacy and capitalism in our country. And I think only in the ways that all three of those oppressive systems work together are we going to be able to begin the process of dismantling them.
1: Those remarks, right, which were unearthed by CNN's K-File, come from a Sierra Club forum Talarico was participating in back in 2020. But at a time that he's hoping to broaden his appeal, Talarico has been forced to walk back his history of progressive politics. Which spokesperson for the campaign told CNN that Talarico has already acknowledged some of his past comments, quote, missed the mark, and Talarico called them cringy. It is what some people are calling peak woke. It's almost like mad woke mad libs in
0: that
1: statement.
0: Woke. It's peak woke, and they all laugh, and they got a panel, and they're, he's made some comments, like he wants to exterminate every Jew on earth, but he's walked that back. He hasn't, but other Democrats have, and they, Abdul Rahman Muhammad al-Sayed, and he said all kinds of crazy stuff, and the media says, oh, he's walked that back, because when you're a Democrat, honestly, you could be Joseph Goebbels for 4 years. With the Socialist Workers Party of Adolf Hitler. And if you say, well, I don't believe that anymore, then the entirety of the American news media would say, oh, he's walked that back. And then you'd be off the hook for the things that you yourself have said, because, you know, but it's good to be a Democrat. And the oppressive, and they all laugh on CNN. Ha, ha, ha. Oh, he's walked those back. And he does, not those specifically. But he just laid out there, well, some of my previous positions were too woke, and I've walked them back. And then the news media takes it from there. And anything that they find offensive while they're on the set talking about them, they say, oh, he's walked that back. Then he doesn't have to do it specifically. They just do it for him because they are the media, and they're having sex with the Democrat Party. They're dating, And that's what they do. They're, it's good to be a Democrat. I like to say it's good to be a Democrat for that very reason. Just extraordinary. All right, let us let's go, Michael, to the telephones and talk to the great American people, because that's what we do here. We're America. We're not like CNN or something where you just come out and make ridiculous stories up out of thin air and all that. But let's go to and then the news media. Oh, he's walked those back, and then they come to the panel. Ha ha ha! Oh ho, ho, ho. Oh, it's so fun. Capitalism is oppressive, and so is climate change, and we're going to have to undo that whole thing. We've got to get rid of capitalism and climate change and white supremacy. They keep coming up with this white supremacy stuff. There were 34 people shot. Is that the final number? In Chicago over the weekend? Not a single one of them shot by a white supremacist. It would be big news if any of them had been shot by white supremacists. But zero of them were shot by anywhere in the country. The news media doesn't actually cover those stories because they're not a legitimate news media. They're Democrat Party hot tubbers. They're in the hot tub giving hot oil massages to one another. They're dating. All right, let's go to the telephones, Michael. We are at 888-630-9625. Let's go to Roy calling from Winston-Salem, North Carolina. You can call me Roy. Roy, you're on the Chris Plant Show.
3: Hi, Chris. Love the show. Chris, I'm an old guy. I voted for Carter, our first president.
0: Uh-huh.
3: He was a nuclear engineer, a peanut farmer, a governor. He had success in his life. A nice guy.
0: Uh-huh.
3: And until recently, the worst president ever because of his poor policies. You know, Trump is a successful businessman, smart, hard to keep up with all of his successes. But the Democrats have candidates who are not serious. They're front runners, a cute former bartender. You know, what would we do if these people were in charge? And the media just supports them. It's like a TikTok video. The better TikTok video makes you qualified. This is dangerous, Chris.
0: Yeah, it is. Yeah.
3: We can't afford. This is a dangerous time.
0: We
3: need serious people.
0: Mm-hmm. Oh, I can't disagree with anything you said. In fact, I have to confess every now and then, Roy, that my first vote was for Jimmy Carter, and I have to, it's part of my penance, I have to admit that out loud from time to time. And that was before I came to my senses, and then Ronald Reagan thankfully became president, and my eyes were opened, and it changed everything for me, and probably the same thing happened to you, Roy, I'm guessing. But you're right, on paper, Jimmy Carter, Naval Academy, he was, trained as a nuclear engineer by the Navy, and amazingly, he still couldn't pronounce the word nuclear, Roy.
3: That's right. You know, Chris, I was in a bookstore yesterday, and there was this soy boy behind the counter. I asked him if he had Trump's book on immigration. He just looked at me with anger, and he said, pointing to the door, said, "Get the heap out of here." And I said, "Yeah, that's the one. Do you have it in paperback?"
0: Come on. That's good. That's funny. But did that really happen?
3: Well, no, it did not, Chris.
0: Okay, that's good. That's funny. Yeah, you get the heck out of here, and that's funny. Yeah, you have Trump's book. And I tell you, any bookstore in Washington, D.C., you walk in and ask for Trump's book, and there might be a trap door that would open beneath you to a flaming pit where people are screaming because the Democrat Party. Well, look, Roy, you called in. You confessed in public that your first vote was for Jimmy Carter, and that's sad for everyone that voted for Jimmy Carter. It is. But he did, on paper, he was a governor, Naval Academy grad, nuclear engineer, and he always said nuclear right to his last day. That's always bothered me. You know, when I was like 5 years old, I learned the word nuclear, and I saw adults even back then saying nuclear, and I would tap my mother on the back of the hand, and I'd say, is he mispronouncing the word nuclear? And she'd say, yes. Yes, he is, honey. Don't follow him. You pronounce it correctly. But Jimmy Carter, trained as a nuclear engineer by the United States Navy, could never pronounce the word nuclear. That was a clue right there. That was a sign early on that we should have recognized that this is not the right guy for the job. And then I also remember Roy, that the Democrats, they said that Ronald Reagan was going to lead us to nuclear war with the Soviet Union, and they made posters of him. They called him Warhead, and they made his head shaped like a ballistic missile, and he was going to get us all killed in a nuclear war. And then, you may remember, Roy, he was the first president in the history of the world, the first world leader in the history of humankind, to reduce the number of nuclear weapons on Earth with the, first of all, it was Richard Nixon with the SALT Treaty, SALT I and SALT II, Strategic Arms Limitation Treaty, right? SALT I and SALT II. And then President Reagan came along, the START treaties, right? The Strategic Arms Reduction Treaties, the first time that the U.S. and the Soviet Union reduced the number of nuclear weapons on Earth. And that was Ronald Reagan, all driven by Ronald Reagan. And everything the Democrats said about Ronald Reagan was a lie. It was a fraud. It was the opposite of the truth. And again, you know, we were, this came up yesterday in some of the audio we played, Roy, where talking about Iron Dome in, and Democrats saying, oh, yeah, Barack Obama stood up Iron Dome for Israel. And now he, and then he sent people over his own political team to defeat Benjamin Netanyahu on Election Day. But it was Ronald Reagan that started the missile defense program, and the Democrats mocked it. They called it Star Wars, and which was kind of a cool name for it anyway. But the Ronald Reagan administration started missile defense, shooting down a bullet with a bullet. Oh, that's impossible. And Reagan made it happen. Reagan was going to lead us to nuclear war. Reagan reduced the number of nuclear weapons on Earth. Jimmy Carter didn't. He didn't really do anything good. Roy, fun talking to you. Winston-Salem, beautiful. Yeah, Jimmy Carter. Funny story about the bookstore, too. I like that. That was great. Thanks, Roy.
4: 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It's pronounced nuclear.
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0: Yeah, and I'm so thankful that you asked this question, and also thankful that young activists have really drawn the link between climate change and white supremacy and capitalism in our country. And I think only ending the ways that all three of those oppressive systems work together are we going to be able to begin the process of dismantling them.
1: That's right. We've got to dismantle capitalism, because capitalism is tied to white supremacy, which has to do with climate change. Says James Talafrico, the Democrat nominee to go to the United States Senate from Texas, of all places. Talafrico. That's right, got to get rid of capitalism. And white supremacy and capitalism go together like carrots and peas. White supremacy. He is a white... what's the opposite of a supremacist? He is an inferior white, I think, might be his problem. Talafrico. Looks like inbreeding there. I don't know a lot about his family, but I'm going to guess there's a lot of... There are close family ties there, because that's pretty freaky. But there he is. He's going to take care of all that. He just wants to be a member of the United States Senate. Is that too much to ask? Huh? Come on. That's right. He's the Democratic nominee to go to the United States Senate from the Republic of Texas. And he's going to dismantle capitalism by going after white supremacy, because that's linked, tied very directly to capitalism. And then climate change, something about climate change in there, too. They're all mental dwarves. Can you say dwarves, or do you have to say midgets? Which is it, Michael? Are they mental midgets, or are they mental dwarves? Are they mental little people? What is the thing with that? That's pretty amazing stuff. Yes, it is. Again, a very happy Wednesday to you, and welcome back. We are, because it's Wednesday, it's mailbag day, and Michael tells me it's a mailbag day, and I didn't really announce it yesterday, but mailbag questions for me to take in today's radio broadcast, and I look forward to that. But I am marveling still at Talafrico, who's going to dismantle capitalism along with white supremacy, and he's going to dismantle climate change, because, you know, you got to dismantle climate change, and isn't that amazing? And then he was asked about it afterward, and he's got a spokesperson who has no gender, just a spox, who says, oh, no, he's a proud capitalist. I want to dismantle capitalism and do away with it. And then you say, you're anti-capitalist? He's, no, I'm a proud capitalist. That means you're mentally ill. You probably shouldn't be allowed to own firearms, just for one thing. Probably shouldn't be allowed to vote either. Maybe drive a car. Shouldn't be driving a car. Isn't that amazing? Yeah, but in a private Zoom call with Austin, Texas Sierra Club, a lot of activists, environmental activists, and it's Austin, Texas. It's where the least Texas of Texans live, in Austin, Texas. And Talafrico says capitalism is an oppressive system that he wants to dismantle, and so is white supremacy. I don't see a lot of evidence of it, except the Democrats chose Joe Biden to be president based on nothing. But he was just the old guy who groped women every time he had a chance, so they chose him. And Talafrico is happy about the young activist because, you know, they draw a link between climate change and white supremacy and capitalism in our country. These three oppressive systems, all three of those oppressive systems, he said, got to work together to be able to begin the process of dismantling them. Going to dismantle capitalism, going to dismantle climate change, because that's what he said. He doesn't know what these words mean, and he's going to dismantle white supremacy, even though he is one. That's a little semantic joke there. These guys, aren't they amazing? And we remain at 888-630-9625. In New York, where the Democrats throw all of the mentally ill people out onto the sidewalk, to fend for themselves until they die or until they commit a really major crime and they get thrown in prison because they shut down all their mental institutions. And so has Washington, D.C. and Chicago and most of the United States of America. So what happens to mentally ill people that used to be in mental institutions? We throw them on the sidewalk and we tell them, you're on your own. You're on your own. Right. That's again, that's another Blazing Saddles moment, isn't it? You're on your own. And that's what we do with crazy people. Well, a crazy lady in New York City. Perhaps you've heard of it. It's a big city in the Northeast. New York City, a crazy prison. Just amazing. They had this woman murdered, and it was terrible. And I've got to say that it happens all the time in New York. It's completely crazy. There was a man on the television this morning who was attacked in Penn Station in Manhattan a while back, and he was stabbed and nearly murdered. He was one of several people stabbed and nearly murdered. But the latest is a Times Square attack by a crazy person who had to be gunned down and killed by the police because she had two big knives, one in each hand, and she's mentally ill and has a long history of mental illness, and she apparently went to a Target store and stole two big knives, went out to Times Square, murdered a nice lady, just completely crazy, and injured a second person. And the Democrats say, well, what do you want us to do? But here it is. Woman killed in Times Square stabbing. Suspect shot dead by police. Sure. A 32-year-old woman has been killed. She's got, I think, a 5-month-old baby at home. She was married 2 years ago. She's a young woman. And 32-year-old woman, mother, wife, and bank vice president, has been killed, and another victim is in the hospital following a double stabbing in Times Square, New York City, late Monday afternoon. The suspect, a woman wielding two knives, was shot by police and killed, in fact. All three people were taken to hospital where the female victim and the suspect were later pronounced dead. Mayor Zohran Mamdani told a news conference that, and he is the guy who's responsible for this. He likes murder. The deceased victim was later identified as Erin, E-R-I-N, a nice lady. Piacenti. And a Bank of America employee, turns out she's vice president at the Bank of America. The male victim remains in stable condition. New York Police Department, the commissioner there, Jessica Tisch, described the attack as unprovoked and said the stabbing took place, two stabbings, 20 seconds apart. Citing preliminary information, the police commissioner, Tisch, said the NYPD, the call center, received several 911 calls at approximately, they give a 24-hour time, 1624, so that's 4:24 p.m., and reporting a woman armed with two knives was stabbing people along 7th Avenue in Times Square. There's a Rolling Stones song in there, I think. Police believe the incident began near West 41st Street and 7th Avenue, Midtown Manhattan. The suspect approached a man who had just exited the subway and was standing, minding his own business with his wife, waiting to cross the street, Tisch told a news conference. A witness at the scene told investigators, observed the woman pulled two knives out of a red Target bag. She's putting in a plug for Target. She must be a stockholder or something. Before approaching the first victim, and I think we have a soundbite from Tisch, don't we? From the lady who is the police commissioner there. But never mind that. The subject waved the knives before stabbing a 68-year-old man in the right side of his abdomen in what appeared to be a random and unprovoked attack. You know, there are cameras everywhere. It appeared to be because it was. The 68-year-old man was taken to Bellevue Hospital and is now in stable condition. They got a picture of the two giant knives. Don't want to be stabbed with those. The suspect continued up 7th Avenue toward 42nd Street. There's a song about that, too. is on the avenue that I'm taking you to, 42nd Street. And then, because Democrats put crazy people out there with big knives, which is where she stabbed the second victim. And that's the nice young lady, Piacente, and who did not survive after being taken to the hospital. Bank of America said in a statement to the BBC, "We are shocked and deeply saddened by the tragic loss of our colleague. She was a valued teammate and will be greatly missed. Our hearts go out to her family and all of her loved ones." And her hearts go out, but this is Democrat Party policy in animated action right here. During the encounter, she told, now listen to this, the crazy person, because the suspect continued up 7th Avenue. Police tried to get her to drop her knives, the two big knives. Speaking to her for 4 minutes, there's video of it, the NYPD commissioner said, "During the encounter, she told the officers, 'I'm not dropping anything. I'd rather kill both of you,' she said to the cops." And then she repeated, "I will kill you," because that's what crazy people with knives do. So the suspect waved the knives toward the officers, who then used tasers. They both, two different cops, used tasers on her. Didn't have any effect at all. Didn't stop her at all from heading toward them. NYPD officers then shot the woman, who was later pronounced dead at Bellevue Hospital. Bellevue used to have an insane asylum element, where the crazy people are always taken to Bellevue in the old days in New York. But then we closed up Bellevue. So it's a little ironic that they took her to Bellevue Hospital. Amazing. A tourist from Boston who was there, Melinda Puzan, told the BBC that they told CBS, but they partner with BBC, that she heard the shots and saw so many people on the street. "It's very shocking," she said. That's all they have. It's very shocking. Now, here's the thing. They don't have all the story about the woman who is the criminal who was shot and killed. She stabbed a 68-year-old man and tried to murder him and nearly did. Then she stabbed and did kill a 32-year-old World Bank vice president, stabbed her, Erin Piacente, and she's got a 5-month-old baby at home and a husband at home. And all of that's okay with the Democrats. Now, the explanation for this, the reason for all of this, is that crazy people are thrown out into the street to fend for themselves. And this is what happens, predictably, obviously. Only idiots would not recognize that this is the inevitable result. You've got crazy people who are terrorizing people on subway trains in New York. You've got crazy people who are throwing people in front of moving subway trains in New York. You've got crazy people all over New York because they don't have insane asylums anymore. So the solution that Democrats have come up with is to throw the mentally ill people on the street to fend for themselves, where they don't do a very good job of fending for themselves. And what inevitably and invariably happens is that they commit a crime so terrible that they have to be thrown in jail. And then the Democrats usually say, "Oh, we don't want to keep them. They're crazy. We'll let them go." Like the lady that murdered her three kids. Is she crazy enough to not put in prison? And the Democrat Party, they're all crazy. They shouldn't be allowed to serve on jury duty. If you're a registered Democrat, shouldn't be allowed to serve on jury duty, I think, because you're probably not up to the task. You're not a good decision maker if you're a self-described Democrat. Isn't that amazing? But it is another example, yet another, and I talk about these frequently enough. You got your illegal aliens over here. 100% of those crimes are on the Democrats. The murders, the rapes, the gropings of teenage girls in high schools that they release from jail early and try to make sure are not deported. But we've got this crazy lady who stabbed and murdered a very nice young woman who's just lovely and squared away, 32-year-old bank vice president, Bank of America, 5-month-old baby at home, married for 2 years, and then murdered by a crazy person because the Democrats throw crazy people out onto the street. And this is a crazy woman who has been in trouble with law enforcement and insane asylums for years and years, and she's just thrown out onto the street because that's what they do with crazy people. And what we need is insane asylums. We need loony bins to throw loony people into. And I'm not trying to be mean. It just comes naturally. That's a little joke. See, it's not the mean thing to do. It's not the mean thing to do to them. She was shot to death. The crazy woman was shot to death by the police, who had to shoot somebody to death because of Democrat Party policies of putting crazy people on the street to fend for themselves. And this is what predictably happened. And now the crazy lady is dead. Another woman has been murdered. And this is 100% because of Democrat Party policies, because they refuse to put crazy people in crazy bins. You got loony people on the street. We need loony bins. We need insane asylums. And the Democrat Party, and the Republicans are guilty in, to some degree or another with undoing the loony bins, too. But it's time to bring back loony bins. I think maybe T-shirts and bumper stickers are in order. Bring back insane asylums. It's time for the madness to stop. And every one of these things is happening, and it's not just New York City, but it sure happens a lot in New York City. Because, and it happens in Washington, D.C., there are crazy people outside my building every night, screaming at the top of their lungs. They're insane. We just wait for them to do something so bad that they have to be put in jail. Or maybe they have to be shot to death. And hopefully they don't murder people in the meantime. But this is what we've decided to do with mental illness in the United States. To wait until they kill somebody and then shoot them to death. That's our system.
2: 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You're on your own.
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5: I know that hiring can be challenging. 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

0: All right, so the crazy woman with a long history of mental health issues, her name is Pamela Cisneros, 49 years old, of Queens, morbidly obese, documented mental health history, murdered a nice 32-year-old mother of a five-month-old baby, vice president at Bank of America, model citizen, wonderful husband who loves her. And the Channel 7 in New York, ABC 7 in New York, found her father, and her father went by the house where her father was living, and he cracked the door and spoke to the media just a little bit, but he doesn't speak English. This is what the Democrats are making America into.
1: That woman was Pamela Cisneros, and this is her father. I knew my daughter very well, he says, but I didn't know what was going on with her. What I do know is she was getting injections. Prior to Monday afternoon's bloody stabbing rampage, Cisneros was receiving monthly injections of medication to treat some form of mental illness, according to her father. We don't understand, he says, because the situation reversed.
0: Yeah, we don't understand because the situation reversed. And there he is. Here's the video. And the door is cracked and there's some kind of a ghetto apartment. And he's, oh, she's getting injections and she should get some of those morbidly obese injections too. And the father stunned by daughter's role. He doesn't speak English. He sounds like this.
1: This was a situation. How do you say it's in the hands of God, her father says.
0: What do you say?
1: She did, it doesn't make sense.
0: Yeah, well, that's true. I'd go along with that. So there is Cisneros, non-English speaking, getting free medical treatment every month and murdering people mentally ill. Democrat voter, you know.
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0: and he's the new male, I'm making quotation marks with my fingers, cheerleader for the New England Patriots. It's amazing. Ollie London posting it. This is the NFL Patriots male cheerleader. There is nothing conventional or masculine about this guy. And he's dancing up a storm and turn, turn, kick, turn. He's got all this stuff going, completely crazy stuff. And that's the New England Patriots. But it doesn't stop there, because the Philadelphia Eagles have a male cheerleader also. And it's the first line here. Cat Turd posts, famous on Twitter. This cringe beep BS makes me never want to watch the NFL for the rest of my life. That's what they said here. And they got this guy who, again, clearly unconcerned with the conventions of masculinity and male versus female and all of that good stuff. Isn't that amazing? So they got, and it's got the Patriots, New England Patriots, and the Philadelphia Eagles. These are serious NFL teams, football teams. But these teams have decided to go with kind of the Dylan Mulvaney route on that. And it does make you say, really? And they make it so difficult to NFL football does to go to a game, cost like $1,000 to go with the family, and you don't even get a hot dog. Ridiculous. And I don't know, I guess we haven't posted these yet, but we should post these, I think, on the social media, because these things are completely crazy. The NFL, again, there are Democrats there. You can tell they're Democrats, and they've lost their minds. But we will post on our Twitter and Facebook, we will post the NFL male cheerleaders for the New England Patriots and for the Philadelphia Eagles. And you be the judge. You be the judge. And I think you will be. All right, let's be the judge, that is. All right, let's go to the telephones. Let us see. Let's first go to line three, Michael. Let's go to Mark calling from Springfield, Virginia. Marcus, you're on the Chris Plant Show.
1: Hey, Chris. Yeah, I'm going to be done with the NFL now, too, I think. I'll tell you what, it's just getting too crazy. And, you know, look at what they did with the Pro Bowl. They tried to go. But if nobody's watching your Pro Bowl games, don't go to flag football, for Pete's sakes. But now they're just going to do away with the whole thing. So I'm done with them. And anyway, I really called to join in with your comments about voting for Jimmy Carter. I did the same thing. I was 19 years old, just turning 19. And here's what I see about myself anyway, Chris. At that time, I was just embarking on my career at that time, now 46 years into it, being a carpenter. So I had a good job, and so my economy was doing terrific. And I'm looking around going, what are you guys crying about? You know, Jimmy's a great guy. He's from the Navy, you know, he's teaching Bible study in church and all these things. And, you know, he just seemed like the right guy to vote for at the time, right? Mm-hmm. But my economy was doing really well. I bought a brand new car that year, brand new. I moved out of my parents' house into my own place. And so my economy was great. Everybody else's was bad. And I think that's what we have going on a lot these days too, Chris, is a lot of people are just saying, hey, it doesn't concern me, so I'm not going to worry about it. You know, but going back to that and then saying this about Ronald Reagan, he came in, thank goodness, you know, they didn't listen to my vote, and we got Ronald Reagan, and he was great. And he showed me what a real president should be. But ultimately, Chris, you know, and by the way, Jimmy Carter wrote that book talking about him being a Sunday school teacher, and I'm a Christian, so that really weighed on me quite heavily. But you have to be careful, too, because remember, Jimmy Carter wrote that book, Peace, Not Apartheid. That's totally against what God's word tells us. You know, he tells us pretty frankly in his word, Chris, that, yeah, Israel, they're his people and he is their God. And we are grafted in as we become Christians. So, you know, praise God for his son, Jesus, you know. Yeah. And by the way, that's the way this country is going astray. We're not focused anymore on God's word and how the forefathers are so astute to say this nation is only held together by what God's word.

0: word has produced and made us focus on. You know, when we think about the Ten Commandments, for instance, you know, those, we broke every one of them. Jesus goes on to explain that. But, you know, we've broken every one of the Ten Commandments. So what do we do then? We accept the mercy of God, and that's His Son, Jesus Christ. And so we've gotten so far as America away from that. And, you know, thank goodness that Eisenhower, for instance, came back with "In God We Trust" on our currency. It's mm-hmm. there to show us, don't trust in this currency, trust in God. And that's my soapbox.
1: Well, that's good. That was well done. You had that spring loaded and ready to go in your mind, and that's a great thing. And you're right. In the Ten Commandments, we've trashed those long ago. The Democrats like to live by the Ten Suggestions.
0: Yeah,
1: they don't like those commands. Everything they do, they're commanding people, ordering people, mandating people to do things. What they do not want to make mandatory, they want to ban. And what they don't want to ban, they want to make mandatory. And, of course, the great old saying, Mark, that the left doesn't care what you do as long as it's mandatory, right? And when it comes to the Ten Commandments, Bill Clinton violated every one of those every week that he was president of the United States. And he still does when he can, but he's a little slower than he used to be. But the Ten Suggestions are what the Democrats kind of live by, but they don't really live by much, Mark. Remarkable stuff. Sorry?
0: No, I just was agreeing with you. Yeah.
1: Okay, I think I lost your volume for a second there. Well, listen, Mark, great call. And you're right, the NFL, now their big idea now is to have, like, these cross-dressing gay men as cheerleaders who dance on the thing, and they're not. And, again, there are male college cheerleaders who are male college cheerleaders, and you see them on the sidelines, and they, you know, hold a woman up over their heads with one hand holding the bottom of one foot, and they're doing great athletic stuff. But those are not the guys. Those are not the guys that were picked by the New England Patriots and the Philadelphia Eagles. It's another thing, and we'll have to post those on our social media. Mark, thank you for the call. I must say that the state of the country is we're in a difficult state. If I were giving the State of the Union address, if I were President of the United States giving the State of the Union address this year, it'd be a humdinger. I'll tell you that much, man. It is just crazy. I am telling you, I got that. Somebody sending me got an Adolf Hitler thing, an executive order from Adolf Hitler. We got that. Man, oh man. Just extraordinary. Now, what is this one? This is White House now putting out to Fox News. First on Fox, Trump's 9/11 tribute, September 11th, to feature massive piece of Ground Zero history at White House. A 21-foot steel beam recovered from the World Trade Center South Tower will be displayed on the White House ellipse, That's not on the lawn, but behind it, you can walk up to it. You can walk on the ellipse as a regular person passing by. President Donald Trump will host a 9/11 first responders and officials at the White House on September 8th, where a 21-piece of a steel beam recovered from the World Trade Center South Tower will be displayed. Fox News Digital has learned President Trump will pay tribute to the American heroes we lost in the tragic September 11th attacks, their beautiful family members, and to the acts of heroism that defined that fateful day when the unbreakable spirit of the American people prevailed, White House spokesperson Olivia Wales told Fox News Digital. The Tunnel to Towers Foundation, you know them, the Tunnel to Towers Foundation, will bring its Steel Across America tour to the White House on September 8th, where the 21-foot, 16,900-pound steel beam recovered from the World Trade Center South Tower will be displayed on the White House ellipse. I think that's good. The president will stand with the first responders to renew our sacred vow that we will never forget The mayor of New York, as he celebrates 9/11 like the terrorists do. A lot of Democrats do, as a matter of fact. Hassan Piker does. We deserve September 11th, you may recall. And he's a good, close, personal buddy palling around with Abdul al-Sayed, Abdul Rahman Mohammed al-Sayed, who's running for the U.S. Senate in Michigan. But the president will stand with the first responders and Trump and Tunnel of Towers Foundation Chairman and CEO Frank Siller are expected to speak at the event on the 8th. The president will also attend a ceremony at the Pentagon, while Vice President J.D. Vance will travel to New York, and the World Trade Center site and other administration officials will represent the White House in Shanksville, Pennsylvania, marking all three locations targeted or affected by the attacks. Now, let me see if I've got that right, because there was this New York Times reporting, which the White House shot down, saying that President Trump was not going to go to New York for September 11th. And now they seem to be saying that President Trump will not be going to New York for September 11th. And the White House denied the New York Times report that he would not be going to New York. The New York Times report reported that President Trump would not go to New York City for September 11th. They said because he can't give a speech. No president has given a speech on September 11th at Ground Zero since the events, the terrorist attacks thrust us into war and all of that stuff. But we will we'll see about that, because that may change again between now and then. So the president will also attend a ceremony at the Pentagon. Vice President J.D. Vance will travel to New York, and the World Trade Center site, other administration officials to Shanksville, Pennsylvania, where the fourth hijacked airplane, where the murderers crashed it into a field in Shanksville, Pennsylvania. I remember it very well. It doesn't seem like 25 years ago to me, but it is. Last year, first President Trump and First Lady Melania Trump attended a 9/11 commemoration at the Pentagon and issued a Patriot Day proclamation calling for flags to be flown at half staff. He later attended a Yankee Tigers game featuring tributes to the victims in the Bronx, New York. The steel beam from the World Trade Center has served as a traveling memorial for the victims, first responders of 9/11, offering pop-up events across 21 states. And that is a good thing. And here's a picture of it aboard the truck there. It is a solemn occasion. And, gosh, the Democrats love to politicize everything. Have you noticed that? I've noticed that. All right, let's see. Let's go back to the let me look at the clock. Let's go back to the telephones, Michael. Let's go to Tom calling from the Commonwealth of Virginia, which has gone mad. Tom, you're on the Chris Plant Show.
2: Absolutely. The Commonwealth of Virginia has gone mad.
1: Yeah.
2: Real quick comment on what you were saying about the mental health issue, how the lady needed to be locked up, which I totally agree with. Sadly, some of the policy of paroling mental health patients and putting them in outpatient treatment programs goes back to when our dear President Reagan was governor of California. He was trying to cut the budget in California, and some of his experts and advisors told him he could save the state hundreds of millions of dollars if he took the patients that were in mental hospitals in California and enrolled them in outpatient treatment programs. I learned this at an EMS conference about 30 years ago, and that whole thing just followed on and on. And now you look at, like, the mental hospitals that used to have the state hospitals, you know, in Virginia, and then Eastern State, Western State, and so on, and they're virtually empty now. And I agree that a lot of them need to be put away, sadly, because it puts a great stress on hospital emergency rooms, outpatient treatment clinics, and on EMS and law enforcement.
1: Yeah, the police, yeah.
2: But, yeah, it goes back to when dear President Reagan was governor of California.
1: Yeah, I know that there's, and that's a popular, and I'm not criticizing you, but that's a popular talking point for the Democrat Party to try to blame Reagan for all of that. A lot of it goes back to a 1948 movie called The Snake Pit, with Olivia de Havilland, which had her in an insane asylum, and it was so horrible and so terrible that it became a big political movement. 1948, and there was a book first, and loosely based on a true story of a woman thrown into an insane asylum, and maybe she wasn't completely insane, but the snake pit got people going. It's like, do we really run mental institutions that are that bad? And the answer was yes, that we ran terrible mental institutions that were frightening, they were scary. And the government did such a bad job of it that it's true, we started closing down mental institutions way back when. And President Reagan looked at it and said, and in California, of course, they ran these things that were like horrible, terrible prisons. They were torture chambers. And when it was discovered how poorly run the insane asylums were, and they called them snake pits, then we started closing them down. I'm not sure we went straight to throwing them out on the street. I'm not sure. I'm not an expert on the subject, but in any event, nevertheless, and notwithstanding, as we say, Tom, it is it's time that we just stop throwing crazy people on the sidewalk to fend for themselves until they commit crimes and go to prison, or until they die or are shot and killed by the police, which happens a lot. And if we had a news media, they might be covering this stuff, I think.
2: Absolutely. Yeah, thank you for explaining that to me, Chris. That's a really good point about that movie. I didn't realize that. Really appreciate it.
1: Yeah,
2: love you, man.
1: Political. Thank you, buddy.
2: If you ever get down to the Northern Neck of Virginia, down to Montrose, Virginia, I'll take you to Northern Neck Brewery. I'll buy you a pint.
1: That is great. I love the Northern Neck. We had friends that lived down there, a house on the water on an inlet, and Northern Neck is beautiful. And what's the town in there? They got a weekend farmer's market and stuff. It's wonderful down in the north.
2: Montrose, Callio, Kinsale, Tappahannock, Kilmarnock, all the great places where people hang out at.
1: That is so great. It's America down there. Congratulations to you, Tom. Great call. Thank you for the call, Tom. I appreciate it. And honestly, yeah, I mean, look, the insane, and I'm happy to talk about how it all started and how we started throwing people out on the street or closing insane asylums. And we should have a discussion about it. And I don't know how many of these incidents we have to see with insane people throwing people in front of New York City subway trains, or throwing themselves, or going on the, what was his name, Daniel Penny, had to take on the crazy person on the train. And then the Democrats wanted to lynch Daniel Penny, because he confronted the mentally ill person on the train threatening to murder old women. And this happens over and over and over again. And we do have, in New York in particular, places where they throw crazy people, just not enough crazy people. But we've got, if we want to have a civilized culture, there's a lot we have to do.
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0: Would you ever date a conservative? In any, is that anything you'd ever entertain?
1: I have to say it's probably not.
2: You think he was asking? Was that a proposal? She doesn't know how to respond. I don't know. They really love monkeypox. It's the only possible explanation. They love monkeypox. It's been scientifically proven that conservatives don't carry monkeypox. It's an exclusively Democrat sexually transmitted disease. Yes, sir. You know, the trial, got this Clancy trial, the lady that murdered her three children, killed her three children. And you may recall, talked about it a little bit here, that a lot of Democrat women rallied outside of the courthouse in Plymouth, Massachusetts, Gesundheit. The headline at the time, hundreds rally outside of Plymouth Courthouse in support of Lindsey Clancy. She's the woman that murdered her three children. She murdered three children, and they were her own three children. And hundreds showed up. And I think WBUR, isn't that an NPR station there? I think it is. Women rally in support of Lindsey Clancy at her trial. PBS NewsHour was very excited to report that. And Women in Pink rally in support of Lindsey Clancy. Women in Pink, they got their hats on. You know, they like those hats. Don't even like to say the name of the hats because it's, you know, it's kind of impolite. It's not really a dinner table conversation. And NPR was excited about it, National Panhandler Radio. They've got why hundreds showed up to support murder trial defendant Lindsey Clancy. Sure, hundreds of people have been showing up outside a Massachusetts courthouse to show support for Lindsey Clancy, who's on trial for being charged with killing her three children in 2023. Oh, is that a problem? And there is a kind of a little bit of an update on that sort of today, because a woman has been arrested because she was making video with her phone. The news media always says films. They say she was filming. She was making, and it's video. You know, there's no celluloid film in there or anything like that, but extraordinary stuff, you guys. A woman then was arrested outside of the Lindsey Clancy courthouse, charged with intimidation after reportedly making video with her phone of the jury. And the still photos, because you got your phone, thanks to the patriarchy, and there's a little TV station in there, and you can make video, you can send it to somebody wireless. It's, really, white men are pretty amazing. Look at all this stuff they've invented. Just extraordinary. But now this woman has been arrested, and she is charged with intimidating the jury by making video. And what are you going to do with that video? And is she going to post it on the internet and threaten jurors and all of that stuff? And it made me laugh a little bit. She was in court today, this woman, 56-year-old woman. And her name, what's her name, Michael? Her name is Dawn. Her first name is Dawn. You know, like the dawn's early light. In fact, her last name is Light. Her last name is Light. Her name is Dawn Light. L-I-G-H-T. D-A-W-N is her first name. Last name is L-I-G-H-T. Dawn Light, like the dawn's early light. I don't know if her middle name is Early, because if your last name is Light and you're going to name your daughter Dawn, maybe her middle name would be Early. Then she'd be Dawn Early Light. Be a patriotic name. 56 years old, Dawn Light of Sutton, Massachusetts, taken into custody outside of the Plymouth District Court at 3:40 p.m. on Tuesday, charged with intimidation of a witness. It's witness intimidation and all that good stuff. It's intimidation of a witness, jurors, or a person associated with the court. So isn't that amazing? And she's out there smiling. She's the media. Now she's a media personality. So charged with intimidation of a witness, jurors, or a person furnishing information in connection with a criminal proceeding, according to Massachusetts State Police. She's now appeared in the same courthouse for her own arraignment hearing. That was this morning. On Wednesday, as the jury continues to deliberate the Clancy case, her fate. And I got to tell you, I just think that we're going to end up with a hung jury here, because there's, again, you got hundreds of women protesting outside in favor of the murderer lady who killed her own children. And that's just fine. And now you got a couple of women on the jury who are, I'm just guessing, it's just my hypothesis, who are going to make sure that this woman doesn't go to prison for murder and try to find some way out for her, because they're Democrats. They're Democrats. Now, are you familiar with these flock cameras? That's careful how you pronounce flock cameras. It's actually the company name. The company is called Flock, and they make these black smart cameras, security cameras, black rectangular security cameras. And they've been selling them hand over fist, selling them like hotcakes. They're going like hotcakes to police departments and sheriff's departments and to governments around the country, where they post these cameras. And one of the things they can do is read license plates. They record all the license plates driving by, and they're kind of creepy. Delete kind of. They're creepy. And today I learned, my friend Tom in Florida on the Space Coast sent me along an item out of Florida. And it turns out, and these, there are surveillance cameras, and they watch traffic go by for no reason. And then later on you can say, oh, I was driving on Connecticut Avenue at 4 o'clock. And I guess maybe the flock cameras can say, yeah, he was driving. But they're not going to use them as exculpatory evidence for the most part, I'm sure. But they've got these flock cameras, and we're just kind of accepting them as we build a surveillance society. And in the name of public safety, of course. But then the state becomes the real threat. And now Florida, the Department of Transportation, because it's not Montgomery County, Maryland, the Florida Department of Transportation has banned flock security cameras and other automated license plate readers from all state highways. They've issued this amid bipartisan privacy concerns. The directive requires local agencies to remove the systems within 30 days. Even ABC News is talking about it, though I think ABC News is pro-flock cameras. And they mounted these things on electrical poles and streetlights and stoplights, and they're everywhere. And now Florida is the first to announce, because the Department of Transportation for the state has said those all must go. So Florida, to remove license plate readers such as flock cameras from state highways, ABC Fake News reports. Florida's Department of Transportation has revoked use permits for vehicle license plate readers such as flock cameras within the right-of-way roads on the state highway system, citing an increase in reports of misuse of the system. One of the things is, have you seen dozens of guys and women have used the cameras to, like, track their, the women to track their boyfriends, the men to track their girlfriends, because these cameras, they can just follow you around and lock onto a license plate number, and every time one of the cameras sees the license plate number, it reports back to you, we've spotted this license plate. And so people that have access, law enforcement people that have access to these cameras, have been misusing and abusing them for personal purposes. But the department in Florida, Department of Transportation, said it will cease the issuance of all permits in any future requests for license plate reader systems within the jurisdictional authority, according to a memorandum shared with ABC News. They have these things in D.C. mounted on police cars. Not on every police car, but on some police cars, you'll see that these devices are mounted to the exterior of the vehicle. And you say, what does that look like? Well, it looks like a camera. It looks like a license plate reader. And I'm all for law enforcement, but we're enforcing the law against everybody and surveilling everybody and then deciding later whether somebody broke a law. While Florida law limits the issuance of permits for license plate reader systems to law enforcement agencies, the recent exponential increase in deployments along our roadways, coupled with concerning reports of misuse, data privacy concerns, and surveillance schemes, merit immediate action to preserve Floridians' sovereignty and quality of life, said Will Watts, the chief operating officer and assistant secretary of transportation. He wrote in a memo on Monday, day before yesterday, the Department of Transportation revoked all license plate readers related issuing the permits to local law enforcement agencies, according to the memo. Flock Safety, that's the name of the company that makes the devices, did not immediately respond to ABC News' request for comment on the news. The cameras must be removed by the parties that sought the permits within 30 days. Any cameras not removed by then will be removed by the Department of Transportation, the memo says. Now, Washington, D.C., we've got more surveillance cameras, and it's not as bad as London. London has them everywhere. But in D.C., we're getting there. And I think they announced a year ago they're adding another 500, I think that's right, 500 speed cameras and red light cameras. Again, Washington, D.C. is only about 66 square miles, and we already have hundreds and hundreds of these readers. But the Surveillance Society is coming, and it's being sold to us as a public safety proposition. Oh, we're going to, no, it's really good. No, we're not looking at you. And then you get to the old, well, you don't have anything to worry about if you're not doing anything wrong. I am telling you. Man, oh, man, oh, man. All right, we've got, and I also have the mailbag coming up. That's still coming up. Right now, let's go to the telephones, Michael. Let's go to, let me see. Let's go to Bob calling from Martinsville, Virginia. Bob, you're on the Chris Plant Show.
3: Good morning, Chris.
2: Hey, Bob.
3: Just wanted to respectfully disagree with one of your earlier callers who instinctively blamed Ronald Reagan for creating the homeless crisis in California, thus America. Actually, it was the ACLU that sued the state of California because they believed that the mentally ill were being incarcerated against their will. That they ended up winning the case, forcing the state of California to release all of their mentally ill onto the streets. That became legal precedent and set the wheels in motion for the rest of the country. Just wanted a quick clarification, because that was a talking point. Blaming it on Reagan was a talking point of convenience, but yeah, not of truth.
2: Yeah, okay. And I made mention of that the Democrats have loved this forever as a talking point to blame Reagan for everything, which they love to do. And right, I didn't have the ACLU piece of the pie here, and I should have, Bob. I'm embarrassed. I'm humiliated. I have to know everything from
3: Having to know everything and knowing everything are two different things, and I got you some slack, of course.
2: Yeah, you're right. You're right about that. That's funny. Good use of the English language there too. Yeah. So the ACLU sued the state of California, and honestly, it does go back. There was a book. I actually looked it up during the break. I haven't looked it up forever. The Snake Pit, and it was written by a woman who apparently had some schizophrenia issues, and she was thrown into a mental institution, I think in Chicago, and it was terrible, and she wrote a book about it and how awful the whole thing was, and that started a political movement to let people out of mental institutions, because not everybody in mental institutions maybe belongs in a mental institution. And you know what, Bob? I'll bet that was true then. I'll bet that was true. And I'll bet it's true now. You know, not everybody in jail deserves to be in jail. It's, human failures and all that stuff. But you hit the refresh button with ACLU suing and winning. And the ACLU is just a... every now and then they're accidentally on the right side of something, right?
3: Well, but, you know, and again, as you said, there are people who didn't deserve to be there. Obviously, there were some sadist doctors and people in some of these institutions that were doing some horrible things.
2: Right.
3: But at the same time, there are people who we know should not be on the street.
2: Right.
3: And when they were summarily released onto the streets, we see to this day the ramifications of such a policy when there are some people who should be locked away. And the ACLU, thanks to the ACLU, they created something that a lot of the people who work there never had to suffer the consequences.
2: Yeah.
3: But
2: yeah.
3: Unfortunately, many people are victims of all kinds of horrible acts by the mentally ill. And some of them should be put someplace safe.
2: Yep.
3: From the public and yep. Vice versa.
2: Yeah, that's exactly right. That's exactly right. And we've got to strike a balance, but, you know, government and the left, not very good at striking that balance. Bob, thank you very much for that call. I appreciate it. And I'm going to do more research because that's what I do all day with my days. I'm learning and a-learning. Also, a funny moment. Thank you very much, Bob. Forever Senator Ed Markey was being primaried in Massachusetts by a House member, a Democrat, Seth Moulton. And Moulton just had his walking papers handed to him. Ed Markey, the forever senator from Massachusetts, wins hands down 64.8% of the vote. I guess he'll be staying.
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0: right. All right, I have the mailbag coming up. Mailbag questions still approaching. Now let's go to the telephones. As I'm looking at the big board here, and I want to go to everybody, but let me go to Gosh, so many great callers. Let's go to Ed, calling from Charleston, South Carolina. I want to go to everybody on the board. Ed, you're on the Chris Plant Show.
1: Yes, sir. You were talking about that film, I think 1948, Rat Snake or something. Snake Pit. I apologize.
0: Sure.
1: But anyway, there was another book by Ken Casey, K-E-S-E-Y.
0: It's Ken Kesey. Yeah, Ken Kesey. Yeah.
1: One flew over the cuckoo's nest.
0: Right.
1: And that was in 1962.
0: Yeah.
1: And there was a 1975 movie.
0: Yeah, sure. Oh yeah, big. It was a huge movie. Yeah, Jack Nicholson, and it's a wild movie and kind of fun movie. Chief and all that good stuff. Yeah, I think the Looney Bins. You know, they're loony.
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All right. It's Wednesday. That means Hillary Clinton is not at home. And it means that it's mailbag day here on our humble radio broadcast. The nice people, nice American people, send in questions, and I try to answer them. I do my best to answer the questions because wonderful. And let's go to the mailbag queries. Queries are like questions, but a little bit more fun. In fact, I was talking about the male cheerleaders on the Philadelphia Eagles and on the New England Patriots, and we got a tweet.

questions. Wanted to mention that, though. Let's get to the mailbag questions, and we have a list of them. I haven't counted them yet. Let's see. From Mikey Likes It. Mikey Likes It asks, why do you suppose Reagan, we had a lot of Reagan references here, and that's appropriate. That's good. Why do you suppose Reagan was left out of Trump's hierarchy of greatest presidents? That is a great question, Mikey Likes It, I've got to say. That was my first response when I saw the list. And Trump put out a list and it with pictures, visuals, and everything. Greatest presidents ever. And amazingly, Ronald Reagan was nowhere on the list. You just talk presidents. Doesn't even have to be Republican presidents, but greatest Republican presidents. Another poll came out right in the same time frame, saying asking Republican voters, likely Republican voters, who do you think the greatest Republican president of all time is? And overwhelmingly, it was Donald Trump. And a very distant second place was Ronald Reagan. And a much more distant third place was Abraham Lincoln. And I thought, well, that might have been a Rush poll or something like that, but kind of a big deal. But President I keep doing this. President Trump did put out this, posted, greatest presidents of all time. And it's, you know, like he's the greatest president of all time. Nobody's ever seen anything like him. And all that. And then, oops, among other errors in this list of hierarchy of greatest presidents, Ronald Reagan was nowhere to be found on it. Nowhere to be found on the list. And I thought that was very conspicuous as well, Mikey Likes It. My understanding, I believe this is correct, that he or someone at the White House had grabbed this list done by someone else, not by the White House, not by Donald Trump, but done by someone else of the greatest presidents. And I'd say it was a very flawed list. And President Trump said, oh, look, greatest presidents, and posted it, I think, without giving it a lot of thought. And that's, I'm trying to give maximum credit to President Trump and the Trump White House on that, because that's nuts. That just how many times has Ronald Reagan been mentioned on this radio show, callers and myself, but Ronald Reagan, a force of nature and a force in political history, 20th century, and a massively important human being in the course of human history, enormously important. And that it be left out of any list of presidents is silly. So Mikey Likes It, I'm not going to try to make excuses for him or anything. It was a massive screw-up. And I believe that I saw reported that the original list came from some outside organization. But that's no excuse. There is no excuse. It's just it's inexcusable because it's Reagan, for crying out loud. Yeah. No good answer to that, but a good question, Mikey Likes It. I think they've heard that question a number of times at the Trump White House, and rightly so. And there's no good answer except, hey, it wasn't really our list. But there's no good answer, but I think that's about as good as I can do, Mikey Likes It. Next question, Bammo asks, will Congress pass the Save America Act before the November elections? Now, the midterm elections coming up in November, and the Save America Act, which seems to be gathering dust on a shelf down there, and has to do with all kinds of important things, economic and energy and political things, all kinds of very important things. And I'm not a big basher. I don't spend a lot of time bashing Republicans. Some of them deserve it maybe more than I give them, but sometimes I do give them a good bashing. I don't spend a lot of time beating up on the Speaker of the House or the Republican leader in the Senate, but they really need to be more ferocious. They need to be more aggressive. They need to be more bare knuckle brawlers, like Donald Trump is a bare knuckle brawler, and the Republicans in Congress aren't. They almost never have been. Newt Gingrich was the exception. He was a fighter and a brawler and ferocious and serious, and he got things done. And the contract with America and all that, which the Democrats tried to relabel the contract on America, man. Oh, yeah, I'm probably not going to get that hiring the killer thing in Montgomery County story, but I wonder. Now, will they pass it? I've got to say, it's the toss of a coin, Bammo.
the Republican leadership, Speaker of the House Mike Johnson.

0: Johnson and in the Senate. They're not ferociously fighting to get it passed, and therefore I'm going to say no, it is not going to get passed before the November elections. They're going to need political pressure from voters, from the public, from their fellow members of Congress. They're going to need pressure to get it going. I'm going to say that the odds are less than 50-50. And I'd try to be hopeful, and I'd rather say, I think the odds are better than 50-50. But under the circumstances, I'm going to say the odds are less than 50-50. It's more likely that it will not pass before November, and maybe even after November. I think that it's unlikely because the Republican leadership in the Congress, and again, I don't like to spend a lot of time just beating them up for nothing, but for God's sake, step up. You got a ferocious president who's there to fight side by side with you. Pass big legislation. Make big things happen. Then you'll become a noteworthy Speaker of the House. That would be good, wouldn't it? I think so. But honestly, Bemo, I think it's more likely than not that it will not pass before the November elections. I hope I'm wrong. Let me say that. I hope it does pass. I hope the Republican leadership steps up. I mean, again, I talk about it all the time. If I were Republican leadership, I'd go out and hold a press conference, and I would tell the harsh, unvarnished truth about the Democrats and socialism and all that. Oh, yeah, speaking of which, all the Democrats voted in favor of socialism in the House of Representatives yesterday, but I'll try to get to that as well. Thanks, Bambo. And I'm sorry, I can't have a happier response to that. Rock Chick is next. Rock Chick. Rock Chick asks, hi, Chris. Have you seen the overwhelming deluge of memes about the Canadian Prime Minister, Carney? Carney, he's a Carney. He comes from a long line of Carneys. It is hilarious that he is triggered by them, and just as hilarious that America responded with a ton more. See, Carney, Mark Carney, the Canadian Prime Minister, he's in this fight with Donald Trump, which is a bad idea, and he lost it before it started. You know, it's the old thing that every battle is won and lost before it's begun, and Mark Carney's battle with Donald Trump was lost before it had begun. But it's true that he put out, and we have some audio of him, don't we? Because Mark Carney, the Canadian Prime Minister, he's out there and he's attacking President Trump and and America, such a ridiculous country, and the administration, so ridiculous, and they send memes. And so he put, we have the soundbite, right, Michael? And so let's play that. And then what happened was, a million Americans sent him memes and posted memes all over the internet to mock and ridicule him. So we as Americans, and it's all conservatives, he's a lefty, Mark Carney, in Canada. And when you're a lefty in Canada, that's pretty lefty. And Mark Carney, here's the soundbite of Mark Carney.
1: When the Americans stop doing memes, stop throwing shade, stop trying to be tough, and start being serious about having those discussions, we can have those discussions. But it's not constructive, but that's their democracy.
0: Yeah, sure, Mark Carney. And when Americans stop setting memes, and that led to great stuff. And he tells Trump, here's the headline from the Associated Press. Carney tells Trump, quote, stop trying to be tough, end quote. That's not really exactly what happened there. And the other headline from Politico, stop doing memes. Carney urges U.S. to drop theatrics. And then it was so funny because, as our wonderful questioner Rock Chick asked, we Americans sent millions of memes mocking and ridiculing Mark Carney, the Canadian Prime Minister, mocking and ridiculing Canada and their tiny little boutique economy and all that stuff. And it's great, and Rock Chick is 100% right. It's hilarious that he's triggered by them, by the memes, and just as hilarious that America responded with a ton more. And the numbers are just huge. You're correct, Rock Chip and Chick. And we had that soundbite, and when I saw we pulled that one today already, and when I saw the question in the mailbag, I'm like, oh, we even have a soundbite for the mailbag question. That's pretty great. So, yes, and we could go on and on with Mark Carney because he's a very silly Canadian man, as he is. And we've got silly Democrats here, too, a lot of silly Democrats. And thank you, Rock Chick. Great stuff. We had a soundbite for you, too. Yeah, the memes, and they're funny, and everybody's ridiculing him, and he's now just the subject of universal mockery, derision. And it's funny, and we're having fun. The thing is, we're laughing about it. He's bitter and angry, lefty Canadian. Democrats, bitter, angry, lefty Americans. And we, conservative Americans, we see an opportunity to make fun of something. We make fun of it, and we laugh about it, and we have a good time. Because we're normal, and you guys are not. Not even close. Great one, Rock Chick. My next one goes to HL3. Says, what do you think the six genders that Talafrico endorses are? We got a soundbite for that one, too, don't we? Because Talafrico says that there are six genders. I think we might have even played it accidentally earlier today before we looked at the questions for the mailbag. And Talafrico, he says God is genderless. Never mind, the Father, the Son, the Holy Ghost, Jesus was circumcised, it's in the Bible, it's all part of the thing, but he thinks there are. And Talafrico says there are six genders. He must be an educator or something.
2: He recognizes that there are many more than two biological sexes. In fact, there are six.
0: There are six. In fact, there are six. What are they? Now, the question is, what do you think the six genders are? I'm aware of the fact that biology exists, science exists. We've cracked the genetic code. The patriarchy has. White men in America did that. You're welcome. And there are two genders. There are, in fact, and you know this. I know you know this. There are two genders, not six genders. But for Democrats, there are, you know, there's male, female, confused Democrat, the gender dysphoric Democrat, mentally ill Democrat, SMID, severely mentally ill Democrat. The thing is, there are two genders, but to Democrats, there are six genders because of the severe mental illnesses. And again, another reason we need to build up mental institutions again, because so many Democrats are obviously suffering from, if not struggling with, mental illnesses. Just extraordinary, extraordinary stuff, I got to tell you. Six genders, yeah. And what do you think they are? I that's a trick question, HL3, because I know that there are only two, and all you can do is ridicule the Democrats for being mentally ill. And I know it's not nice to make fun of the mentally ill, but what else are you going to do with these people, honestly? Amazing. Yeah, for the Democrat Party, there might be six genders, but in reality land, in biology, in science, there are two genders. And the Democrats, he's their nominee to be in the U.S. Senate. They're all ill, I tell you. What did AOC say when she was asked if she'd date a conservative? They're all ill. Thank you, HL3. A fun trick question, but a trick question, and it's good. Next question goes to Rando. Rando. Rando asks, who's your favorite stand-up comedian? Says, mine is Jerry Seinfeld. And my all-time favorite is Jack Benny. Jack Benny. That's an old-time comedian there. Says, I don't like the ones who use foul language. What about you? You know, I've got to say, I agree with you that it's so, it's just annoying and childish to use the F word in every sentence when you're doing stand-up comedian. I mean, certainly I grew up on Richard Pryor. I grew up on Don Rickles since you went over to Jack Benny. Don Rickles was, and I got to meet Don Rickles once and spend a little time with him, and he was hilarious. Rodney Dangerfield, we learned, and Donald Trump is part Rodney Dangerfield. Also, I just learned a week ago or so, apparently people knew this before, Rodney Dangerfield smoked pot every day as an old man, not as a young man, as an old man. And that's pretty crazy, but he was hilarious and everything, and that's a long time ago. Now, I'm sure there's this white guy named, I can't remember his name, who's a pretty funny stand-up comedian now. Michael Piercy said, yeah, I grew up listening to Bill Cosby records, What's a Qubit and all that stuff. He's not funny anymore because all that drugging and raping stuff, because he was a Democrat, as it turns out. Chris Rock is great. My best girl and I went and saw Chris Rock live at the Constitution Hall here in D.C. I miss stand-up comedy. They've kind of murdered it. My best girl and I used to go to the Improv on Connecticut Avenue so frequently that we got the T-shirt So you get in for the improv t-shirt. So you get in for free on Tuesday nights when the new comedians are there and stuff. And we used to go on Tuesday nights for a free night. And we'd go on weekends all the time. And then the comedians showing up stopped being funny. And all they did is use the F word and the N word in every sentence, F word, N word, N word, F word. And that'd be fine too if the jokes were funny, but the jokes weren't funny. For the most part, they're just racist and stupid and not funny. Angry, bitter. Stand-up comedy is not what it used to be because the Democrats murdered it. I'm running myself out of time here, but thank you, Rando. And I'm going to have to give that some thought and talk to my best girl. Who we go to for comedy. And we look on the internet, YouTube, and wherever, look for comedy. But there's just not a lot of great comedy going on these days. Not a lot. Chris Rock is the probably, you know, he's near the top of the heap. He got that slap by Will Smith and all that. Wasn't his fault. He was doing a funny joke about G.I. Jane. It was funny. Last question. El Mucho, that's Spanish, asks, is there any amount of money that could convince you to retire from radio? And what would that number be if so? Yes. The answer is yes. Yeah, sure. Yeah, if I like doing radio. If I were filthy rich and had all the money in the world, I think I'd keep doing radio or keep doing a podcast. I'd have to look at least. I really think I would because it's fun. And it gives me some structure in my day and my life. And it's fun. And I get to tell the truth. And I like telling the truth. So is there any amount of money? I'd like to have a lot more money. I don't think I'd quit. I'd take a month off. I'd maybe go to the beach somewhere. Any amount of money. And what would that amount of money be? I do buy lottery tickets from time to time. I'd like a long vacation, but honestly, I think I'd keep doing the radio show or a podcast. What's the difference, anyway? Some people think there's a big... There's really not a big... if you're doing a podcast, it's like you're doing a radio show, but you're not on the radio. That's what's going on there. Could be on the internet. Works for a lot of people, though. That's any amount of money. Yes, but I don't know what that dollar figure is, El Mucho.
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